0: This is NPR News.
1: Tucker Carlson used to be a vocal supporter of President Trump. Now he blames the president for launching the war in Iran and even says his cabinet should oust him.
2: He should have been removed from office immediately when he threatened nuclear war.
1: In our interview, Carlson contended that his own career as a TV partisan has turned out to be based on a lie. Tucker Carlson on the next Morning Edition from NPR News.
3: The next Morning Edition is tomorrow morning from 5 to 8 here on KUAC. Coming up next, we've got All Things Considered headlines and the Fairbanks Daily News Minor Sportscast with Drew Bluen, What's Shaking Alaska, and the Weather Almanac, all just ahead. This is a test of the emergency alert system.

0: This was a test of the emergency alert system. In the case of an emergency, in the event of an emergency, the system would provide important information. This test is now concluded.
1: The creator Family Guy says the Muppets are underrated.
2: Those first three movies in particular, probably because they're Muppet movies, never get the credit they deserve. They're some of the best film musicals of that decade.
3: He has recorded a new album singing Muppets music as jazz standards.
1: First, this news.
4: Welcome to the Newsminer Sportscast. I'm Drew Bluen. Chris Osiensky materialized from an opaque fog atop Esther Dome. Fueled by a silver medal at the 2025 rendition of the Equinox Marathon, Osiensky returned to the interior. Although he trailed Ben Dolby as he emerged from the suffocating gloom Saturday morning, Osiensky churned on. Surging down the chute on the campus of University of Alaska Fairbanks, Osiensky would not be denied the victory that eluded him a year ago. Osiensky secured gold with a blazing 2 hours, 44 minutes and 22.7 millisecond finish. He spoke following a magnificent win.
5: I've been thinking about this race for probably the last 2+ years. I came last year and got second, and then I've just been thinking about trying to win this like since then. So I put in 8 weeks of probably the best training of my entire life right before this. So I'm like elated right now.
4: Decimating the field on the women's side, Taylor Deal eyed history. Although her 3 hours, 8 minutes and 34.1 millisecond crossing of the end line narrowly missed a landmark time, Deal etched her name in the record books. Ecstatic and exhausted, Deal collapsed in an exultant heap. She discussed her sensational performance.
6: Honestly, I don't think there was much going on in my mind at that point. I was just so happy to be done.
4: Rounding out the podium on the men's side, Alan Spangler seized third, while Dolby, a fellow UAF ski team representative, dashed to an astounding 2 hours, 44 minutes, and 43.4 millisecond finish. Dolby spoke about his first experience with the event.
7: Yeah, it's awesome. I really had no expectation going into this. I certainly didn't expect to lead that long, but that was great. It was fun.
4: Trailing Deal, Megan Neal of the Valley and Rosie Frankowski of Fairbanks closed neck and neck, with Neal tightly outpacing Frankowski for second place. For the Fairbanks Daily Newsminer Sportscast on KUAC, I'm Drew Bluen.
8: What's shaking Alaska? Welcome to your seismic update from across the state for the week of September 23rd. I'm Austin Holland with the Alaska Earthquake Center, where we monitor ground shaking 24/7. Over the past week, we recorded about 550 earthquakes. The largest was a magnitude 6.5 on September 17th in the Aleutians west of Nikolsky, which is about halfway between Adak and Unalaska. Only 8 people reported how much shaking they felt to the U.S. Geological Survey Did You Feel It website. Reports range from 160 to 250 miles away from the epicenter, with shaking intensity levels from 2 to 3, which translates as weak shaking with no damage. The term magnitude is widely known, but shaking intensity that people experience is actually far more relevant. A magnitude 6.5 earthquake in Mexico earlier this year caused building damage, landslides, and deaths. People reported shaking intensities up to 7.

0: She spent the summer working with ESEP's marine energy research team at the Tananah River Hydrokinetic Test Site near Ninana. This was Emma's second internship with ESEP, and I began the conversation by asking Emma what this year's internship involved.
1: So my main project this summer has been working on the Wadsworth turbine, which was donated by a man named Ray Wadsworth, who's kind of a retired commercial fisherman who's in Bristol Bay right now, actually. But he's from Kodiak, and he has some extra time and smarts, so he created an aluminum cross-flow turbine and just donated it to our test site. And so this summer was our first time putting it in the water. So I've been working really closely with Luke Woodhouse, and we've been putting together the deployment system and then just getting the turbine onto the barge. And then just last week, we were able to test the turbine, and that was super awesome. It didn't spin at first, so which was like something I mean, there is a ton of like internal friction, but I didn't consider it wouldn't spin. But it was really awesome because this turbine has like adjustable pitch angle. And so we put it to this optimal pitch angle that I found through some programming, and then it spun. So it was like super satisfying, very rewarding. So now we're starting to do some data processing, and that's kind of my main mini project. But I've been working with a ton of people to get that done since I'm only here for 10 weeks.
0: And so you're from Talkeetna. You go to school in Colorado.
1: I'm studying physics and then minoring in human biology and kinesiology, a little like around the corner from like the engineering internships I've done with ASAP, but it's been super awesome.
0: And this is actually the second one that you've done.
1: Last summer I was working out of Anchorage, and I was working with Chandler Kemp and the Green Energy and Mariculture team on kind of developing electrical deck equipment for kelp farmers. So I got to go to Kodiak and meet with a ton of kelp farmers and see the kelp processing plant and kind of just learn about how this new industry to Alaska, it's not new in the world, but new to Alaska, could start with like very renewable practices. And one of those ways is with electric haulers that can just run on chargeable batteries. So that was last summer. And then this summer, I feel like ASAP is just a ginormous, holistic company. I mean, now I'm 7 hours further north. So it just felt like, even after this summer, I don't think I've experienced all that ASAP can teach me. Like, so I just knew that like coming back, there's so many people doing like awesome work. And I'm in a completely different field of engineering, completely different project, even though it's still like water related, it still feels like completely different. And I was super interested in going and working at the test site just so I can get some like more like hands-on engineering practices. But yeah, I think those were the main reasons when I decided to apply for the second time. Yeah.
0: What is next?
1: So I'm rising senior. So one more year of school before I finish in Colorado. And then right now, this is definitely the like question that I like think about every night, honestly, because now that I'm a senior, I do plan to return to Alaska, I believe, because kind of the Alaskan like renewable energy engineering scene like excites me the most, because it just feels like there's super tangible work that can be done. Like even like my tiny impact could make a difference on like a diesel-based community, because Alaska is so unique. So I am like very excited about potentially coming back. I'm hoping to do some more like work with companies, more hands-on work, but I think eventually go back to school. But once I'm more determined on like exactly what type of engineering I want to continue, since I do have a really broad physics degree.
0: Emma Kehoe is a summer intern at the Alaska Center for Energy and Power, and I'm Amanda Bird, chief storyteller for ASAP. 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
2: This is Community Radio for Alaska, KIYU Galena, KRBY Ruby, KALG Caltag, KNUL Nalato, KOYU Kaikuk, KHUS Hooslia, KSYU St. Mary's, KKET Allakaket, KHUU Hughes, and KTYU Tanana.

0: Hi, I'm Clint Brown, your host for Raven Story. Salmon populations have been a topic of discussion for many years because they are such an important food source to Alaskans. In this chapter of Raven Story, Benedict Jones talks about how salmon populations have dropped and why they dropped.
1: Yeah, in the early days, back in the 40s and 50s, there was more summer chums and fall chums and king salmon than nowadays. I witnessed watching the fish wheels every mile or so from Nalato up this way. There was fish wheels every mile or so for a good fishing spot. And I fished with one elder down here just below Last Chance and helping this old guy. And every dip, he only had two basket fish wheel, but every dip average of 9 fish per dip. And you could see the waves coming up as the fish migrating up the Yukon River. That's how thick the fish was those days. We only ran fish wheel for about 2 hours, and the person that had the fish wheel holds about 600 to 700 fish in a box. And in 2 hours' time, it fills up. So we have to stop the wheel and clean out the box, cut it all up. It takes the whole family. We probably cut about 200 to 300 fish per person per day for dog feed. But nowadays, you're lucky if you get 100 fish a day. That's how much change because of the commercial fishing at the mouth of the Yukon. And it really affected the salmon when they start selling the roes up in here. There was tons and tons of roes that was being flown out of Galena. I told a commercial fisherman, at that time, you guys going to deplete the salmons. And they just laugh at me. They said, "You see all these dollars?" I said, "Yeah, the dollars, they're only going to last you 1 year. 20 years from now, you wouldn't see the salmons." And that's what's happening now.
0: Raven Story is produced at KIYU Galena in partnership with Benedict Jones and the U.S. Fish and Wildlife Service. The interview was conducted by Mike Spindler and Clinton Brown. For Community Radio of Alaska, I'm your host, Clint Brown.

0: I know there's a lot of talk going around today about cigarette smoking whittling your life away. I've seen it and I've heard it so many times that finally it just started to prey on my mind. I guess it scared me a little bit. That's why I decided I was going to quit. So while I was sitting here forming my battle plan, I took another puff and turned on the fan. I just sat there in my easy chair and thought of all the money I'd wasted on cigarettes all these years. I thought how I'd spend the rest of my days after I kicked this habit my body craved. Said to myself, this ain't gonna be so tough. And with that little bit of assurance, I took another puff. I took a puff, then I ripped off another puff. I decided I about had enough, that breaking this habit won't be too tough. Now I'll give a lot of thought to this thing. If I didn't smoke cigarettes, I'd feel just like a king. Besides, with the price going up every day, I knew I was just throwing all my good money away. You know, I ain't lit one an hour or so. Just wanted to make sure I could quit, you know. I was thinking maybe I ought to write all this down, put it in a song, kind of circulate it around. Can't ever tell if I'd make a hit. That'd have to call it a little bit. Can you imagine me, a hit songwriter? Where'd I put that cigarette lighter? After all, it's a habit, and a habit you can break. Just a little bit of willpower, son, that's all it takes. Said to myself, you've got to be tough. And with that little bit of wisdom, I took another puff. I took a puff, and then a puff. And I finally ripped off another puff, and I decided, boy, this ain't gonna be tough. Besides, I just about had enough. I'm about ready to quit this rotten habit anyway. I think they ought to take it off television. It looks too good. Ow. I like them skinny ones with the filter. Oh, give it to me, give it to me. Cigarettes. I say, if I quit smoking, what'll I do? Maybe I'll eat. Yeah, I'll eat cigarettes. Oh, I love it, I love it, I love it, I love it, I love it, I love it. Chester B. don't smoke. He smokes logs. Makes you laugh funny, too. Oh, my throat's scratching. Oh, well. I wish I could think of something bad to say about cigarettes. Boo on cigarettes. Don't smoke, don't smoke, don't smoke. You quit smoking, that'd leave more for me. I love it, I love it. No, I don't love cigarettes. You know, don't misunderstand me. I hate cigarettes. Makes you cough. And when you don't smoke, it makes you shake. I don't know what's worse, to shake or to cough. I think it'll make me a cough shake. Oh! Son, did you ever smoke? Oh, I remember one time I quit smoking. I quit for 3 months. My wife left me. So did my children. She took my house and left. It was a mobile home.
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3: Sounds wild. Hi, I'm Riley Woodford for the Alaska Department of Fish and Game. On a clear morning in early May 2026, five gray whales weave between kelp beds in Sitka Sound, raising swirling clouds of mud in the shallow water as they feed on herring eggs. Researchers in an inflatable nearby are watching closely to learn more about their diet and feeding here, and they're taking photos to identify and track individual whales. These whales belong to the eastern North Pacific population, which breeds in winter off the coast of Mexico and migrates up the Pacific coast in early spring to feeding grounds in the Bering and Chukchi Seas. In 2015, this population of gray whales was estimated to number about 27,000 whales. At that time, perhaps a dozen whales might linger in Sitka Sound for a short time in April on their way north. But by 2023, the number of whales in that population had dropped from 27,000 to 14,000, following a marine heat wave that hit the Pacific Ocean. And while there may be half as many whales overall, their presence in Sitka Sound has increased, coinciding with the spring spawning of Pacific herring. It seems that some whales are adapting by foraging in new areas. In the spring of 2025 and 26, biologists counted close to 200 gray whales feeding on herring spawn in Sitka Sound. For Sounds Wild, I'm Riley Woodford.

0: Hi, I'm Clint Brown, your host for Raven Story. Blackfish make a good bait for the hooks on a lush trap. In this chapter of Raven Story, Hazel Strasberg shares how to catch blackfish.
1: People make their fish traps different, you know. Everybody have their own way, you know. I have my own. I got some of that wire. I think it's squares, like, you know, mesh is squares, probably fourth of an inch square. I use that for the sides, or in fact, the whole thing except the funnel. I use screen for the funnel. And I hook it on with the wire. I tie it down on the top, and then when I put that in, well, those fish, they go around in circles. They go around in circles and go around that opening same time while they're boiling around. They're going around that circle, and they keep going into that. When they go down, they come up and go down, come up, but they go in that funnel while they're going around. They're going, and in one night you can get more than enough. And I, when I pull it out, I pick out the ones I want, and then I dump the rest back in the water, because too many little ones, you know, and I just put them right back in the lake and put my trap away, because by then I have enough for over a week, you know. And you know, after chopping ice that long, you don't feel like putting it back in again.
0: Raven Story is produced at KIYU Galena in partnership with the United States Fish and Wildlife Service and Hazel Strasberg. Interviews were conducted by Clint Brown and Mike Spindler. 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

0: KIYU-FM 88.1, Galena, Alaska. It's time for weather here in the Lower Keokuk and Middle Yukon Valley zones. Here in Galena tonight, it looks cloudy. It'll be a low down about 33 degrees in the neighborhood of freezing. But tomorrow looks sunny and pretty beautiful with a high in the upper 40 range. Then the wind starts blowing Thursday night up to 25 miles an hour, they claim, for Thursday night and Friday. And a pretty decent chance of rain by Friday in the daytime. Over to Tanana, I see a 20% chance of rain on you overnight tonight, a low about 30, so it could even switch on you a little bit there. Mostly sunny for Thursday and a high in the upper 40s. You'll see a partly sunny Friday and 50 and 53 degrees for Saturday. Over to St. Mary's, cloudy tonight. There's a light chance of rain tonight with a low in the mid-30s and a much better one tomorrow, 80%. Gusting winds up to 40 miles an hour out of the east. It'll be a high in the mid-40s for Thursday. Staying in the neighborhood of the mid-40s for Thursday night, but the wind up to 45 miles an hour and 40 miles an hour Friday. Stormy on the Yukon Delta on the way.
1: Nearly anyone who teaches at a college or university will tell you that students take up a lot of time. Linda Waldron says a lot of that time doesn't even have much to do with class.
2: I sometimes will have students that need like an hour. They will talk to me about things that are going on. They'll talk to me about mental health. I will literally walk some students over to the counseling center often.
1: But not all professors are putting in the same kind of work.
2: You'll talk to male professors and they're like, no one's ever come in my office and talked to me about the stress or their grandmother's sick and dying or, you know, and I'm like, gosh, I could tell you yesterday, I spent a good hour and a half with someone about that.
1: From Virginia Humanities, this is With Good Reason. I'm Allison Quance, and today on the show, Women at Work. At colleges and universities, women professors are doing a lot more service and emotional work on top of teaching and research. Linda Waldron is a sociologist at Christopher Newport University. She's also the director of the Center for Education Research and Policy. Linda explains how this imbalance happens and how it affects long-term career paths for women. Linda, the work that professors do is sort of divided into three areas. There's teaching, there's research, and then there's also service. And this covers a whole range of things, committees that oversee promotion or curriculum changes. Can you talk a little bit about what's involved in the service aspect of a professor's job?
2: Yeah. So, for example, being on job hiring committees, being on a faculty senate, being part of a committee that maybe reviews student petitions, this type of service, we know that women are at least two times more likely to be doing service than their male faculty counterparts. Not just they do more service, but there was this great research at University of Arizona that says that women are actually just even asked more to do it. And within that work also gets gendered as well. There's a phrase in research that's called like academic housekeeping. And it says that like women do kind of the housekeeping. Like when you start a meeting, the women are more likely to take the notes. They're more likely to pick up all the cups on the table after, you know, your lunch meeting. And just like the very things that we think of from kind of a traditional gender standpoint. You see that in advising as well. I sometimes will have students that need like an hour. They will talk to me about things that are going on. They'll talk to me about mental health. I will literally walk some students over to the counseling center often. And sort of anecdotally, you'll talk to male professors and they're like, no one's ever come in my office and talked to me about the stress or their grandmother's wow. sick and dying or, you know, and I'm like, gosh, I spent a good hour and a half with someone about that. Wow. And I think it's really important, right? I want to do that work. I want to be able to provide support for our students so they're successful. But I don't write that down anywhere. I don't quantify the amount of time that students are in my office, but students are in my office a lot for non-academic related things because they feel like they can reach out to someone that probably reminds them of their mom a little bit.
1: It's so fascinating to think that women are asked more to do this. Is it because women are more likely to say yes?
2: I think a whole host of factors kind of come into play with why women are both asked, but also more likely to do so. University of California Systems did a study of all their campuses, and they found that women in general did like 10 service tasks to every man's 7 or 8, right? Wow. So we were doing like more, they always had at least 2 or 3 more.
1: Wow.
2: And so when they started to look at fields, they started to realize that even in some fields, in some departments, that was even higher. So in STEM fields, for example, women are 3 times more likely to have more service and do more service than in some of the other fields as well.
1: What are the consequences if you say no?
2: I love that you say that, because that's actually what my husband always asks. He's like, just say no, you know, and if we say no, they'll just ask someone else. Someone else will do it. You know, they'll just continue on their list of who they have, as long as you're not doing none. You have to, you know, participate in that. But I think we forget that we can say no. Mm. I think a lot of junior faculty, you know, and women in particular, when they first come to the academy, there's not a lot of mentoring of saying no. You know, the default tends to be just that women are more helpful, or they're more nurturing. They should be on this committee with students because they're probably going to do a better job. But I see with my junior faculty now, having been here for over 20 years, I think the young women that are coming into higher education now, I think are better equipped to say no, you know, and to lighten that load. But there's still going to be those kind of discrepancies, I think.
1: Do you think there's also a sense of precarity for women in academia and people of color in academia that is maybe less present for, you know, your traditionally represented white male professor, that makes it harder to say no? Because maybe if you say no, then you're going to make that one person mad who's going to vote against your promotion case or whatever.
2: Oh, I think that's absolutely present. If you look at women and women of color in particular by rank, I mean, it's just overwhelming, kind of the disproportionality of women and women of color who have positions that are perhaps a lecturer or instructor or even adjunct. And so these positions have less job security. Mm-hmm. You're often a year-to-year contract, or in the case of an adjunct professor, a course-to-course every semester. And particularly in Virginia, in a right-to-work state, if you let someone go after the year contract, you don't even have to tell them why, right? Like, so there's not a lot of sort of security. So when we look at faculty by rank, we know that more than half of people in these lower ranked positions are women. And that becomes even more pronounced when you start looking at this in terms of Black women, Hispanic women, Native American women, that we've got them in those positions. And so I think there is a real precarity there, that saying no would become hard. Mm-hmm. You know, if you're saying no to certain things and you're on a one semester or 1 year contract, that's more difficult to do. Mm-hmm. When we go up in terms of that, if you come in on the tenure track, so you're in a little bit more safe position, you're not in one of those 1 year track positions, but you don't go up for promotion until you're in your 6th year. So you have 5 years where you are on a probationary contract. Mm-hmm. And in those 5 years, it feels really hard to say no to things. I also think in terms, faculty of color are often asked to do more service and often do more service and often feel the precarity of not saying no much more than that. And often it's couched to them in sort of terms of like, maybe the committee is about some issue of diversity. Mm-hmm. And, you know, the academies are still very white in terms of professors. So we know that they're asked to do more of those types of service jobs. The expectation is that they would. And if they're not, you know, if they're in their first couple of years, it's going to be very difficult for them to say, yeah, no, I don't think I want to do that. You know, and that's, I think, real, right? There's a kind of worry that we have that maybe is not real, right? Like, I can say no, sure. But in those first couple of years, or if you're on a year-to-year contract, or you're an adjunct professor, saying no actually has real consequences.
1: And so then the consequences of all of this extra service and extra emotional labor, it's kind of a vicious cycle in terms of how that plays out medium term and long term in academia. Can you talk a little bit about what that looks like?
2: You know, when we think about what you need to do kind of as you're a professor and you're kind of in your position over years and you're trying to work towards promotion, towards a higher pay, we know when you get promoted that one of the things they want to see is that you have a really strong research agenda. And there's only so many hours in a day, you know, and so if you're doing a lot more of that service, the kind of visible service on committees, and then you're doing a lot of the invisible service, like spending time with students who are in crisis, you don't really have time to do the type of research that you need to do. And so when you go up for tenure and promotion, if your research isn't strong, no one really cares that you did all this other service. And we often say like all of it's important, but at the end of the day, if you've got strong research, you have a very strong case for tenure. And if you have great service, phenomenal service, good teaching, and no research, it is very difficult for you to then get tenure.
1: Yeah, no one gets promoted for great service.
2: No. And it's even more pronounced if you decide to go up to be promoted to a full professor. Associate professors are tenured. But in terms of your pay, as you go on in your career, you can stay at associate professor. Many people retire at the level of associate professor. But when you get up to the rank of full professor, really you have to demonstrate that your research, the work that you do, is established enough beyond your university. So it's not just what you do here, but beyond. And when we look at who are full professors, right, about 62% of all full professors are men. Only 40% are women, even though the academy is pretty split, 50-50 with male and female professors. So we know that women often kind of get stalled at the associate level. They're less likely to kind of go on to become full professors. And that's so much more pronounced also by race. If you look at, for example, Black men in the academy, only about 5% will make it to full.
1: Yeah. And it seems worth mentioning that if suddenly all faculty were just focusing on research, the institution wouldn't run. This service component is essential for the institution.
2: Yeah, I mean, that's the part. I mean, all of these things are needed, right? We need the service to kind of help the university function, to change policies, to review student records, to help keep student on track by advising them, by looking at the budget and trying to help us during difficult budgetary times. Like, those are really important.

0: Christopher Newport University. She's also the director of the Center for Education Research and Policy. At the end of the 19th century, official Protestant church leaders were men, as a general rule. But some women broke that rule. Jeffrey Pollock is a religious studies professor at Radford University. He spoke with me about Annis Ford Eastman, a groundbreaking, officially ordained minister. Jeff, I want to start by talking about a woman named Annis Ford Eastman, who was actually ordained in 1889. Tell me a little bit about her.
1: So Eastman was a Congregationalist. So she was sort of a left-leaning evangelical Protestant in the middle and late 19th century, who found that she had an interest and capability in preaching, but not many women were allowed to be ordained as official clergy by Protestant denominations in the United States in her lifetime. So when she was ordained, there were probably only a few dozen ordained women in the nation, if even that many. And she also found her way onto lots of suffrage activist political platforms, advocating for women's political equality through the vote and social equality. So she brings together the religious and the social and political in some really interesting ways.
0: Did she have a home church where she was preaching?
1: She did. So she started her adult life as a minister's wife. Her husband, Samuel, was actually an ordained clergy person. But he had been injured in the Battle of Cold Harbor during the Civil War, and he had a lung injury that made it difficult for him to sustain preaching. And so a couple of years into his preaching career, he actually has to resign his pulpit because of physical inability. And so Annis Eastman finds herself in the position of needing to be a breadwinner, right, to support the family. So a nearby church in Brookton, New York, a small village in rural New York, hired her as their preacher. And they found her preaching to be very inspiring. And so this led them to sort of promote her regionally. And a prominent minister in the area, Thomas Beecher, who was Harriet Beecher Stowe's younger brother, actually convened a council of congregational elders in the southern tier region of New York and ordained her as a regular clergy member in 1889. She moved around a couple of different pulpits in western New York State. In the mid-1890s, she was in West Bloomfield. That congregation actually sent her to the Chicago World's Fair in 1893, where she spoke as one of the featured lecturers at the World's Parliament of Religions, which is a really famous event in American history. And eventually Thomas Beecher hired Annis and her husband Samuel to be co-ministers at his own church in Elmira, New York, where incidentally Samuel Clemens, Mark Twain's in-laws, attended. Eastman found herself in a really interesting intersection of people and events in the late 19th century.
0: Yeah, small world of progressive intellectual elites, I guess, at the time.
1: Yeah, and she was, even in the mid-1890s, was attending a sort of continuing education program at Harvard Divinity School, where famous philosophers like William James and George Santayana were her teachers as she was seeking sort of professional development. You know, women weren't allowed to attend seminary. She couldn't finish a college degree or earn a master's degree, the normal path for authenticating male clergy. And so she attended these summer classes where she could and found some even more famous thinkers in American life there.
0: I'm imagining what her congregants would have been like at the time. And I think it would have to be a pretty special group to be willing to follow her and listen to her.
1: Certainly. So the church that she was leading in Elmira is called the Park Church. And it was an example of what we talk about in the late 19th century of the institutional church movement. So this is a sort of a kind of movement in what we call social Christianity or the social gospel, where left-leaning evangelical Protestants, we might call them mainline Protestants in the 20th century, start to think about church institutions as places to organize resources for the community. So not just having sort of preaching and Sunday school on Sundays, but also offering language courses for industrial immigrants to the region and having a gymnasium and having literary circles and clubs and social events. So the church really as an institutional hub of the community, providing lots of resources. And the Park Church is one of the first churches in Congregationalism in the 19th century to be designed architecturally as that sort of space. But it actually had its origins in the anti-slavery abolition movement in the 1840s and 1850s. So Thomas Beecher had helped to establish the church as an anti-slavery congregation. And

0: of the Civil War pushed into this institutional church model. And so it sort of was a patrician church, sort of wealthy congregants who were at the center of society in this region of New York State. So when the Eastmans arrive, they're in this church that's sort of a leading congregation that's connected to the power centers of the region, and puts Annis Eastman in many advantageous positions to start engaging in social and political activism as well as her religious activism. And that's partly how she ends up on suffrage platforms.
1: So to some extent, it sounds like for these congregations, having a woman minister was itself, I mean, they saw it as a political act. It wasn't incidental.
0: Absolutely. So to be a woman preacher or to be a woman minister was seen as an epithet, right? So it was sort of a marker in this congregation of the kind of liberal Protestants that they were. By choosing to hire an ordained woman, first by choosing to ordain a woman and then choosing to hire and authorize and promote her as a beloved figure, marked this as a liberal progressive congregation. And there are many news articles in newspapers of the era sort of deriding women ministers, right? There was a lot invested in thinking about Christian clergy as male-gendered and masculine, right, as these assertive leaders who could protect a congregation. And so there was a lot of worry in the middle 19th and late 19th centuries over having non-manly clergy. What would happen if we had, so womanliness was a concern. Eastman herself was very interested in trying to preserve a kind of feminine projection of who she was, right? So she even talks about the kind of garment she would wear in the pulpit, right? Not wanting to wear a masculine robe, but wanting to wear sort of a lace collar on her black gown so that she would appear feminine in the pulpit. So lots of complex considerations going into her professional life.
1: Oh, I love that. Do we have a sense, or do we have letters or diaries or anything like that from her about what it meant to her to take on this role?
0: We certainly do. So we know that especially her son, Max Eastman, especially shared very close, intimate personal correspondence with his mother in letters. And so I kind of reading in those letters, and also he published his interpretations of many of their letters in the first volume of his autobiography called Enjoyment of Living. And Max talks a lot about his mother's ambitions. She wanted to be a writer. She wanted to be a journalist. Mm. She was very interested in sort of having a take on what was happening in the public sphere. But through those sort of family circumstances of needing to support the family as a breadwinner and feeling predisposed to being a preacher, she ended up in the pulpit and started to use the pulpit as her source of commentary. And so we have lots of unpublished writings, sermons, and lectures, and statements of her views on the state of the world from her active period as a clergywoman. And we can get a sense that she was very interested in the issues of her day. So she's commenting on the Spanish-American War in the 1890s. She's thinking about new awareness of South Asian religions. She has a whole series of lectures on the religions of India. She becomes very interested in the mind cure movement called New Thought. So New Thought, very early in the emergence of scientific psychology, there's a theory, we might call it today manifesting, right? So that by suggesting to yourself a positive result, you could achieve something grand. So she experienced actually in the pulpit, because of the kinds of shoes she would wear in the pulpit, she experienced all kinds of back pain and sort of physical distress. And so she would go to these sort of faith healers who would use sort of what was proto-science, pseudo-science, to try to use mind cure to help heal her physical ailment. And so this actually pushes her into these interesting theories of mind and psychology. William James, whom she's hearing lecture at Harvard summer school sessions at this very moment, is writing his book, his big master textbook on psychology as a scientific discipline. And while she's in Cambridge, she attends the services of a woman faith healer, Mary Chapin. And eventually, after her son Max sort of moves out of the house and settles in Greenwich Village, he starts to explore the writings of Freud and psychoanalysts. And so Annis Eastman becomes one of the first U.S. Americans to undergo Freudian-style psychoanalysis in the clinic of Abraham Brill in 1909. She's this interesting figure who kind of goes from, so she's born in Peoria, Illinois in the 1850s, ends up at Oberlin College in the 1870s, is preaching in Western New York State in the 1890s. And then right before she dies in 1910, she's in the apartment of her two children that they shared in Greenwich Village, going to and from these psychoanalytic appointments in Brill's office. And so she's this really interesting arc in the kind of liberal branches of American Protestantism at the turn of the 20th century.
1: She sounds fabulous and exceptional. And I'm curious how her story fits into a sort of broader history of how women engaged in the institutional side of religion.
0: Yeah, if we locate Annis Ford Eastman in the kind of spectrum of types of Protestant Christianity in the U.S. I've been using these words like mainline or liberal or progressive. During her lifetime is when we start to see the sharp polarization between what we might today call fundamentalist conservative evangelical Christianity and left-wing ideologically liberal Protestantism. We call it in U.S. religious history the fundamentalist modernist controversy. On the fundamentalist or more conservative side, we start to see arguments that there is a distilled simple set of theological claims that if you don't believe them, you aren't a real Christian. Biblical literalism and the reality of miracles and the literal truth of Jesus' death and resurrection. And if you don't believe in these statements, you aren't a real Christian. And we start to see an alignment between that religious orientation and political views, right? Who should control what the nation looks like? On the more liberal end of the spectrum, we start to see a shift towards metaphorical interpretation of scriptures and using archaeological evidence to verify the biblical text as an artifact of ancient societies that maybe isn't divinely inspired but contains philosophical wisdom. And so Eastman is very much on that more liberal end of the spectrum. And that more liberal end of the spectrum cares very much about institutional hierarchy and authority. So Eastman is a very early entry into the kind of record of women who had been ordained, but we wouldn't see a full shift among the liberal Protestant denominations to ordain women until the 1950s. The 1950s is when we see the United Methodist Church, well, the Methodist denominations and the Presbyterian churches ordaining women. We wouldn't see in the Episcopal Church women ordained until the early 1970s. So Eastman is sort of about 60 years ahead of the movement in her liberal denominations. And this is really because she's an advocate for full social and political equality for women. She actually used this phrase, self-realization, right? She thought women had the right to full self-realization, wherever that ended up for them. There were lots of other women on the more evangelical end of the spectrum who set aside the interest in official ordination. They didn't care about being acknowledged and recognized as religious leaders by institutional bodies. And they just took their call to preach for what it was, and they would just go onto the street corner or go into welcoming pulpits into congregations and just do the preaching. They would fulfill their calling on their own, regardless of ordination. So there's a spectrum of approaches and interests in women's religious leadership in Protestant Christianity, and Eastman's definitely in a particular pocket.
1: So in the 1950s and 60s, when this change really starts to happen, what does that look like?
0: My research is mainly centered in this turn of the 20th century and 19th century moment. So the 20th century questions are more related to women's professional achievements. We can start to think about the dawning of second wave feminism, sort of starting to think about women's position in U.S. society more broadly, where we start to see women having gained access to higher education, which is giving them expertise and professional authentication to enter many different professional roles. And in the 20th century especially, clergy roles were largely regulated, especially in the mainline denominations, by attaining graduate degrees. Once they are educated and trained and able, the argument against their participation in the clergy holds less authority and sway for the mainline progressives. There are still prohibitions in the more evangelical churches against women's ordination. We see that in the Southern Baptist Convention just less than a month ago, voting to bar women from being pastors in their denomination. So it's still a very live, current, and active debate of how does gender relate to marking people as legitimately recognized authority holders in a religious community.
1: You brought up how these issues are still very relevant today. What's the sort of state of things right now for women's ordination?
0: So the Southern Baptist Convention is the clearest kind of indication of a group that opposes women's ordination. And progressive Protestantism, it's been a settled question since the middle, late 20th century. But those churches are encountering questions over the ordination of LGBTQ plus people. Mm. So we see over the last decade some very intense disagreements and debates and divisions in the Methodist denominations and the Presbyterian denominations and some of the progressive Baptist denominations over this question of can LGBTQ plus folks be ordained as clergy? And so we see this question of ordination as a marker of a community's identity, who a community decides can hold authority, is a very sensitive and polarizing issue. And Eastman is one example from the late 19th century of how gender played in that debate at that time.
1: This is fascinating. Jeffrey Pollack, thank you so much for speaking with me today on With Good Reason.
0: Thank you for having me.
1: Jeffrey Pollack is a religious studies professor at Radford University. With Good Reason is produced by Virginia Humanities, which acknowledges the Monacan Nation, the original people of the land and waters of our home in Charlottesville, Virginia. Our production team is Matt Dara, Lauren Francis, Sarah McConnell, and me, Allison Quantz. Special thanks to Jenny Taylor for booking assistance. 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

0: Hello, and welcome Jim French's Imagination Theater. Tonight, it might sound like a popular board game, but the question is asked, who killed the doctor in the bathroom, in the bathtub? Was it the haughty scientist, the pill-popping wife, the meek poet, or was it a mysterious stranger? Either way, it's the next case for 1930s English girl detective Hilary Kane, starring Mari Nelson as Hilary and Randy Hoffmeyer as Finn. Written by M.J. Elliott, the play is entitled In at the Kill. It's another movie for your mind in Jim French's Imagination Theater.
1: We present the Hilary Kane Mysteries, starring Mari Nelson and Randy Hoffmeyer. The story for this edition, In at the Kill.

0: Whoever you are, get out of it. We've called the police. They're on their way.
1: Horace, what the blazes is going on, man?
0: I can see you.
1: Come in at once. What on earth was that all about?
2: A man. I saw a man at the greenhouse window. Mortimer. He had a gun.
1: A gun? Did you get a good look at him?
2: Not in this infernal weather. I ran out to scare him off. I don't know whether it worked or not.
1: Good God, look at the state of you.
2: Yes, I suppose. I suppose we should probably call it off then. You know, the thing?
1: Certainly not. Why should we?
2: Why? The man had a gun.
1: He's out there and we're in here. Now go upstairs and get changed.
2: Right. Mortimer, look at the stairs. All that water. You don't suppose...
1: What?
2: The chap with the gun. Has he already been here?
3: Now let me see. Bernadette Primble claims she was taking a nap in this bedroom, which would make her the likeliest suspect were it not for the chap with the gun. A designer, a herpetologist, and a poet. You know, this may be the oddest selection of suspects I've ever come across.
4: I have a number of questions, Hillary.
3: In the course of a murder investigation, I should certainly hope so.
4: First of all, how did you get into my office?
3: Quite easily. I walked into the station and asked, would you mind directing me to Inspector Finn's office?
4: Secondly, where did this blackboard come from?
3: Oh, I had it brought in. Not on my own. It's a little too cumbersome for a one-woman job.
4: I didn't even know we had one.
3: Well, you do, and it's been extremely useful, particularly in a case where the three suspects all claim to have been in different rooms of the house at the time of the murder, and the victim was in a fourth.
4: Why not do this in your own flat, Hillary?
3: Because I don't have a blackboard, and you do. Think it through, Finn. My drawing of the Primble residence, Henley, is not to scale, you understand.
4: Oh, I could tell that instantly.
3: I never had any professional training as a draftsman. Don't be beastly.
4: Hillary, it's bad enough that you spend every waking hour pretending to be a detective.
3: Not quite every waking hour.
4: But now you complete the imposture by taking up residence at Scotland Yard.
3: Oh, I don't think I could ever take up residence. The view is just awful. How do you stand it?
4: By focusing on murder.
3: Sounds rather ghoulish.
4: Do you do any different?
3: I like to think that my air of joie de vivre offsets any potential morbidity. Now, where to begin?
4: Who says I haven't already placed the murderer under arrest?
3: Because if you had, I wouldn't be here. Really, Finn, I expect more of our detective police force. Now, the deceased, Dr. Cornelius Stannard, London physician, respected among his peers, not a bad word said against him. I find that highly suspicious.
4: Why?
3: If he were that well regarded, he wouldn't have been murdered.
4: That's actually a good point, Hillary.
3: Oh. And then you say you don't need my help?
4: Oh, I haven't said it yet, but I intend to.
3: Mrs. Primble is a patient of Dr. Stannard, while her husband, Professor Primble, is not. Don't you think that's odd?
4: That the wife should be his patient, but not her husband?
3: No, that the doctor should be socializing with the patient in this fashion. Isn't there some sort of rule about that?
4: The only rule I'm aware of is first, do no harm.
3: Perhaps it's followed by second, do no hobnobbing with one's patients. Surely it might lead to conflicts of interest.
4: It may have led to something rather more serious than that, Hillary. Someone drowned him while he was taking a bath.
3: Which brings me to my next point. I can count the number of people I'd let use my bath on the fingers of one leg.
4: He was staying overnight, and the weather was absolutely foul all day. Under the circumstances, I should certainly have asked if a hot bath might not be out of the question.
3: I suppose.
4: Most gracious of you to do so, Hillary.
3: The time of the murder was just before 5 o'clock, yes?
4: Dinner was set for 5 o'clock, yes. I imagine they'd have allowed Dr. Stannard to have dried himself off and dressed first. That's just being a good host.
3: So, just before five, Dr. Stannard...
4: Still in the bath, in the process of being murdered.
3: Quite. Oh, Stannard murdered. Meanwhile, Professor Primble was in the study.
4: Somebody should make a board game like this.
3: Based on the subject of murder? How terribly vulgar. I wonder, does anyone actually study in their study?
4: Do you?
3: I don't have a study. Just a very cozy flat in Pimlico. What studying I do occurs in front of the radio.
4: As it happens, the professor wasn't studying. He was writing a speech which he's to deliver to the Royal Society a week today.
3: Unless he's arrested for murder first. I mean, he might have prepared a speech earlier on as an alibi. That's what I'd do.
4: Oh, I shall bear that in mind. But the cook confirms that she heard typing while she was preparing dinner.
3: I suppose the cook is above reproach.
4: Completely.
3: Then we have the answer. Professor Primble simply put on a gramophone record of someone typing, went upstairs and drowned Stannard in the bar.
4: There's no gramophone player in the study. And where would one buy such a record?
3: True. But I take comfort in the knowledge that you are at least prepared to consider such a far-fetched notion. Mrs. Primble, however, can't make any definite claims to innocence, having apparently been asleep in her bedroom just a few doors down from the bathroom. This is the same Bernadette Primble who designs haute couture for the London fashion houses, yes?
4: I believe so.
3: Curious match. She and her husband. Childhood sweethearts, perhaps? There's no possibility that a woman would be incapable of committing such a crime, is there? All it would take is the element of surprise and the strength to hold Stannard underwater long enough for his lungs to fill.
4: I would say so. Is that, by any chance, what you would do?
3: If I were a murderer, I think I'd prefer to put something between myself and my victim.
4: With a gun?
3: A gun would be a distinct possibility, although I was thinking more of poison. Probably the idea struck me because of the presence of so many snakes in the Primble home.
4: Oh, not in the home, precisely, in the greenhouse.
3: Which can be reached through the connecting door, which I have added to my diagram. See all the little windows?
4: Yes, I thought you did very well, Hilary.
3: Well, I've gone from my artistic efforts being insulted to having them patronized. I wish to establish an acceptable middle ground, Inspector. In any case, the greenhouse is where Horace Lamwell claims to have been while the murder was being committed. But why he should have been there, I have no idea. I mean, Mortimer Primble's the herpetologist, not Lamwell. And why should anyone want to lock themselves in a greenhouse with poisonous snakes?
4: Are you afraid of snakes, Hilary?
3: Oh, I'm afraid of being bitten by one. Not an unreasonable phobia, I'm sure you'll agree.
4: I believe Professor Primble milks them,
3: ew,
4: or whatever the correct phrase is, and provides the venom to the science department at Mandeville College for study.
3: How comforting. And it was while he was in the greenhouse that Lamwell saw someone skulking outside holding a revolver.
4: What?
3: Well, it's just that when one stops to think about it, a man is drowned in a house full of poison, apparently by an intruder carrying a gun. Seems to me that somewhere along the line, things have become needlessly complicated.
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3: Inspector Finn's office, who's calling, please?
4: Oh, give me that! Speaking. Never mind about her. What do you want? I see. Oh, very well. Keep her there. Bernadette Primble is here and would like to have a chat.
3: Splendid. I'd like to have a chat with her, too.
4: This will be a private conversation, Hilary.
3: Certainly, I hope so. I abhor being interrupted.
4: By which I mean I shall be conducting the interrogation alone.
3: Very well. I suppose I can find some way to pass the time while you're gone.
6: I've given the matter some thought, Inspector, and it seems fairly obvious to me that this intruder Horace saw made his way into the house and drowned poor Cornelius Stannard.
4: Why not shoot him, Mrs. Primble? Mr. Lamwell did say the man was carrying a gun.
6: Well, that was obviously his intention, but when he realized Dr. Stannard was in the bath, he saw an opportunity to do without it. I don't claim to be an expert, but can't weapons of that sort be traced to the owner?
4: Sometimes.
6: Well, there you are, then. When motive versus opportunity, opportunity wins out. That's what I always say.
4: Do you always say that, Mrs. Brimble?
6: Words to that effect. As a consequence, I decided to come to you today, Inspector, in the belief that complete honesty is the best of all possible policies.
4: I have always found it to be so.
6: Well, then, quite frankly, I attempted to induce Horace Lamwell to poison Dr. Stannard.
4: You did what?
6: I regret it now, and I'm relieved to say that nothing actually came of it, so I don't suppose it really matters, does it?
4: Perhaps you'd better tell me the entire story, Mrs. Brimble.
6: I have been guilty of... Perhaps guilty isn't the correct term.
4: Allow me to be the judge of that.
6: I did something silly. Not necessarily illegal, you understand, but there are people, important people, who might tend to frown on my actions. You're aware of my work, perhaps?
4: You design dresses for some of London's most fashionable boutiques.
6: Which, despite its apparent prestige, doesn't pay quite as well as I'd like. Certainly not enough to heat an enormous greenhouse filled with the largest collection of exotic reptiles this side of London Zoo. Day and night, Inspector. The bills would astonish you. Anyway, it turns out that the high street stores are prepared to pay handsomely for copies of my designs in order to produce cheap copies for the working classes to wear. And I thought, why trust to an act of industrial espionage when I can simply sell them myself and be paid twice for my pains?
4: Where exactly does Dr. Stannard come into this?
6: Well, I see him, saw him, fairly often. He prescribes me sleeping pills. I have a good deal of difficulty sleeping, what with all the stress I'm under.
4: Essentially defrauding your employers?
6: That, and my husband's snoring. I require a lot of sleep. And in addition to his generosity with prescriptions, Dr. Stannard acted as a go-between, passing on my designs to other patients who happen to represent these rather more vulgar enterprises. To cut a long story short...
4: A little late for that now, I think.
6: Stannard demanded that I pay him for his services, so handsomely that it would have negated the point of the exercise entirely. So, I put a proposition of my own to Horace Lamwell.
7: It looks like chalk. What is it?
6: Sleeping tablets, ground to powder. I dislike having to waste them, but needs must. Now, pay attention. I want you to empty this bottle into Stannard's wine during dinner.
7: Bernadette, what are you planning to do?
6: Well, kill him, obviously. That should be a fatal dose, I think.
7: What? Well, why don't you do it?
6: Oh, Stannard's coming here because he thinks we're going to work out some sort of financial arrangement. Plainly, if anyone is going to poison him, it would be me. Stannard will know that, which is why it's going to be you.
7: But...
6: You have no love for him, Horace? Why not do it,
4: You're suggesting that Mr. Lamwell might also have a reason to want to kill the doctor?
6: Because of his uncle, Beresford Lamwell, the wealthy one, the dead one now, Stannard was his doctor.
4: Was he in some way responsible for the uncle's death?
6: No, just the opposite. He saved his life.
4: What?
6: The stroke Beresford suffered was very serious. I could hardly bear it. He was wheelchair-bound, his features were distorted, his speech slurred. Horace told me he thought the kindest thing would have been to let him die. Ultimately, it all worked out. The old man passed a few weeks ago, and the stroke addled his mind enough that he rewrote his will and left everything to Horace. He'll only waste it, I'm afraid. He's never been terribly bright.
4: You've been acquainted with him a long time?
6: Oh, a number of years. We move in similar artistic circles. Of course, I haven't known him as long as my husband. They studied at Mandeville together. Horace introduced us.
4: Oh, Hilary did wonder.
6: Hillary?
4: Oh, it's not important. You do appreciate the seriousness of what you were planning to do, Mrs. Brimble.
6: Planning to do, Inspector. But then this fellow with the gun intervened while I was sleeping.
4: Courtesy of Dr. Stannard's pills?
6: Yes. I was very upset. I thought it would be best to relax before...
4: Before poisoning a man.
6: Which I didn't have to do in the end. I'd rather my husband didn't know about any of this, but I fear it's only a matter of time before Horace comes to you with those ground-down pills and gives you completely the wrong impression.
4: Or perhaps the right one.
3: My goodness! So Bernadette Trimble was out to kill Stannard and got caught napping.
4: Still here, I see.
3: Yes. I passed the time by going through all your unsolved cases. I wrote the name of the murderer on the last page of each file. Don't feel too bad about not solving any of them. One or two of them were jolly difficult.
4: Most kind. You're aware that Gilbert McCater died 6 months before his cousin was murdered?
3: Faked his own death. Currently living in the Channel Islands under the name of Gilbert Tancredi. Feel free to check my conclusions at your leisure.
4: You don't need to stay, you know, Hillary. What if I said I'd notify you of any developments in the case?
3: I'd assume you were lying.
4: Fair assumption. So Mrs. Primble is guilty of plagiarizing her own designs, which led her to contemplating the murder of Dr. Stannard.
3: A little more than contemplation, I'd say.
4: But she insists that the plan was never carried out, since someone drowned the doctor as she slept.
3: I did briefly wonder, what if Stannard were poisoned before dinner? Then he might simply have lost consciousness in the bath and slipped under the water.
4: But you dismissed that once you saw the autopsy report stating that there were finger-shaped bruises on his shoulders and no trace of poison in his system.
3: No, I just rang the police surgeon and asked him.
4: Oh, on my telephone?
3: As a hard-working British taxpayer, I believe a claim could be made that it is at least partially my telephone, Inspector. Ahoy, hoy!
4: Hillary! Finn here. Yes, it's the same woman. Well, just ignore her.
3: You first.
4: What is it now? Is he? And Mrs. Primble still here? Well, keep them apart. I'll be down in a minute.
3: Professor Primble?
4: Would like to speak to the person in charge of the Stannard investigation.
6: That's very flattering.
3: But for the sake of good form, I think you should talk to him instead.
4: Ha ha.
8: I've given the matter some thought, Inspector, and I believe it is worth mentioning that I have what is generally regarded as an alpha plus mind.
4: That must be very gratifying for you, Professor.
8: For the most part, it makes me pity others who are not similarly blessed. Horace Lamwell, for instance. I maintain an acquaintance with him mostly out of gratitude for his friendship in my formative years, and, of course, because he introduced me to my dear Bernadette. But even as a student, he was sorely lacking.
4: Are you suggesting that he was mistaken about seeing a man with a gun on the evening of Dr. Stannard's murder?
8: No, quite the reverse. I doubt he possesses sufficient imagination, and there's no reason for him to lie. Patently, Stannard was killed by this fellow who entered my home. And upon discovering that his target was in the process of taking a bath, saw a way of doing away with him without firing the gun and raising the alarm.
4: Although the alarm was raised when Mr. Lamwell saw the intruder through the greenhouse window.
8: But too late to do anything about it, Inspector.
4: Do you have any idea who this individual might have been?
8: Frankly, I do not.
4: Then why are you here today?
8: Horace's lack of mental acuity means that he is inclined to be unreliable. I am concerned that he may make statements to you that, in the absence of context, may appear incriminating.
4: Incriminating to whom, Professor Primble?
8: Well, I won't bore you with tedious details, Inspector, but it came to my attention recently that my wife was being blackmailed by Cornelius Stannard. Obviously, I wasn't going to stand for that.
7: I'm completely in the dark, Mortimer. What is it you expect me to do?
8: In this vial. For God's sake, be careful, man.
7: Sorry?
8: This vial contains the venom of the coastal taipan.
7: Snake venom?
8: Not just any snake venom. It is highly toxic and completely undetectable. An autopsy would conclude that Stannard succumbed to a cerebral embolism or was the victim of arterial thrombosis. Either way, we are in the clear.
7: We?
1: I want you to pour this in his soup when I distract him.
7: But why should I do it? Why not you?
1: Because he'll be expecting it from me.
7: Oh, I'm honestly not certain about this. I mean, wouldn't this be considered murder?
1: Of course it's murder. What on earth did you think it was? Look, Horace, as long as you keep your head and let me do all the talking when the authorities get here, all our problems will be over.
7: He's not my problem.
1: Think of all the anguish he put you through by saving your uncle. Don't you think he deserves to be paid back for his devotion to medical ethics?
7: Well, I mean, I did ask at the time if the old man's life was really worth saving.
1: Very few people's are, in my opinion.
7: Oh, yours and mine are, obviously.
1: Well, yeah.
4: You do appreciate the seriousness of what you were planning to do, Professor Primble.
1: I look upon it more as a thought experiment than anything tangible. That Stannard actually was murdered goes to show that my supposition was, in part, accurate. Dr. Stannard was what I should call victim-prone.
4: You feel no remorse?
1: Oh, I feel nothing whatsoever, other than a sense of mild outrage that the sanctity of my home was briefly violated. But since the act that was perpetrated by an unknown person ultimately benefited myself and my wife, I imagine the aggrievement will pass. However, should Lamwell call upon you during the course of the next few days, I thought it was important that you should know...
4: That this was just a thought experiment, I see.
3: Goodness, is there anyone who didn't want to murder Dr. Stannard? To see ourselves as others see us, it would from many a blunder free us.
4: I'm not sure I'd consider murder a blunder, Hillary.
3: Yes, well, I think Robert Burns would have struggled to fit that topic into the particular verse.
4: Wouldn't it have been more appropriate to quote one of Horace Lamwell's poems?
3: I've never read any of them, have you?
4: No.
3: Anyway, I resent paying for a volume of poetry. They're always ridiculously thin and absurdly overpriced. Agatha Christie may not write the longest books in the world, but you can always rely on them for a couple of decent murders. There's so little homicide in modern poetry, I find.
4: My desk was tidy when I left.
3: I think a state of minor chaos adds to one's creativity.
4: I do not. Perhaps if you had an actual job, Hillary, and a desk, you might feel differently.
3: Funny you should mention that. While you were away, I telephoned the magazine and negotiated a pay raise.
4: You still work for them? I was under the impression that you simply meddled for fun nowadays.
3: I am not a woman of independent means, Finn.
4: Tittle tattle. It's a ghastly name for a magazine, you know.
3: I agree, but I don't have any creative input. I only solve crimes on their behalf.
4: You haven't solved this one, have you?
3: Oh, I've known who did it ever since I found out the result of the autopsy.
4: What?
3: I thought it would be best to wait until Horace Lamwell got here to make his statement. I dare say that'll be him now. Shall I answer it or shall you?
7: If I'm being completely honest, Inspector...
4: I tend to insist upon it, Mr. Lamwell.
7: There was something in the nature of a misunderstanding between myself and the Primbles.
4: Is that so? What sort of misunderstanding might that be?
7: There had been talk about the possibility of me placing something... Well, let me show you. I took great care when handling them. Mortimer's fingerprints should be all over the vial and Bernadette on the bottle... I think that's right.
4: Oh, most enterprising of you, sir. Do I take it, then, that both of them wished to poison Dr. Stannard?
7: Oh, they would have been furious with me, but I don't think I would have had the courage to go through it on account of either of them. I know it's awful, but when I saw that fellow outside in the rain and realized he'd been upstairs and drowned Stannard, I was, well, quite relieved. That's not illegal, is it?
4: It's certainly not the worst admission I've heard today, sir. I'm still not entirely clear on why you were at the Primble home on the day of the murder.
7: Well, I asked Mortimer Primble, and he said yes.
4: But what precisely were you doing among the snakes in the greenhouse?
7: Seeking inspiration. I was hoping to write an epic piece on the expulsion of Adam and Eve from the Garden of Eden. Ever since The Wasted Land, everyone's been attempting to either equal or best Eliot's achievement.
4: Eliot?
7: T.S. Spending time among actual serpents might, inspire me. Given what happened after that, whatever sensation I absorbed had long since been forgotten. That's all I came here to say, Inspector. May I go now?
4: If you wouldn't mind coming with me, Mr. Lamwell, there are some people I'd like you to meet.
8: If I had any idea that
6: Inspector,
8: my wife...
6: Inspector, I must say, you might be
7: kidding. Is this what we pay our policeman for?
4: No, please, please. If you'll give me a moment, I think we can clear everything up. Hillary, can we clear everything up?
6: Oh, yes, I'm fairly certain we can.
4: Fairly certain?
6: I must say it's splendid to meet all of you for the first time. Although based on Inspector Finn's descriptions, I feel like I know all three of you already. Are you quite comfortable, Mr. Lamwell?
8: My name is Primble, and no, not especially.
6: Never mind to both of those things. Shall we press on?
9: Excuse me, but are you in fact a member of the police force?
6: I hardly think I'd be holding forth in the office of a Scotland Yard inspector if I weren't.
4: Miss Kane is not with the police. She has, however, proven insightful in the past, in both senses of the word. It would be best to keep interruptions to the minimum, Mrs. Primble.
6: Thank you, Finn. Now, where was I? Oh, dear, I've lost my taste and I've barely begun.
8: Oh, for pity's sake.
6: May I just say that the late Dr. Cornelius Stannard appears to have been a thoroughly bad hat. Definitely a bit hairy at the heel, and not at all a pukka sob. However, it seems to me that whatever issues you may have had with him might easily have been dealt with through a visit to my colleague, the inspector.
4: I wouldn't exactly call us colleagues, Hillary.
6: Mr. Lamwell, am I right in saying that on the day of Dr. Stannard's death, Mrs. Primble provided you with a bottle of crushed sleeping tablets with instructions that you should place them in the doctor's wine?
7: Well, yes.
6: And Professor Primble provided you with a vial of snake venom with instructions that you should pour it into the doctor's soup?
8: I don't expect someone of a lesser intellect to grasp this, Miss Kane.
6: It was a thought experiment, yes, so I heard. Fortunately for the purposes of that experiment, you, Mr. Lamwell, saw a gentleman standing outside in the pouring rain holding a gun.
7: That's right.
6: You ran outside to either accost him or scare him away, and when you returned to the house, both you and Professor Primble discovered traces of water on stairs, indicating that the man had already entered the house and made his way up to the bathroom in order to drown Dr. Stannard.
7: Precisely.
9: Is this all she does? Just repeats everything she's already heard?
6: Curious, don't you think, that this chap should have been wielding a gun after committing the crime?
7: Well, I don't know that I really thought about it.
6: Indeed. I get the impression that both Professor and Mrs. Primble believe that, despite possessing some artistic skill, you're not really much of a thinker.
7: Well, yes, I suppose that's fair.
6: I don't know that it is. I suspect you might be wilier than either of them ever imagined. The plot with your Uncle Beresford, for example, was that your idea?
7: I'm sorry, what plot?
6: He actually did die after experiencing a massive stroke, didn't he? But you persuaded Dr. Stannard to remain silent about that fact.
9: What on earth are you talking about? I saw Beresford Lamwell after his stroke.
6: And you were struck by how little he resembled his former self, facially, vocally, and I'm certain even his handwriting wouldn't have matched earlier examples.
9: Oh, my God! He had an imposter change the will!
7: What? No, I didn't.
6: You couldn't have done it without Stannard, of course. For one thing, when your ersatz uncle finally died, he would have to identify the body as Beresford and state that the cause of death was entirely natural, which I take leave to doubt. I imagine the terms you offered the chap who posed as your uncle didn't include being murdered somewhere along the line.
8: No, I don't believe Lamwell capable of such
10: a thing. 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It's time for weather here in the lower Keokuk and middle Yukon Valley zones. Here in Galena tonight, it looks cloudy. It'll be a low down about 33 degrees in the neighborhood of freezing. But tomorrow looks sunny and pretty beautiful with a high in the upper 40 range. Then the wind starts blowing Thursday night up to 25 miles an hour, they claim, for Thursday night and Friday. And a pretty decent chance of rain by Friday in the daytime. Over to Tanana, I see a 20% chance of rain on you overnight tonight. A low about 30, so it could even switch on you a little bit there. Mostly sunny for Thursday and a high in the upper 40s. You'll see a partly sunny Friday and 50 and 53 degrees for Saturday. Over to St. Mary's, cloudy tonight. There's a light chance of rain tonight with a low in the mid-30s and a much better one tomorrow, 80%. Gusting winds up to 40 miles an hour out of the east. It'll be a high in the mid-40s for Thursday.
11: Staying in the neighborhood of the mid-40s for Thursday night, but the wind up to 45 miles an hour and 40 miles an hour Friday. Stormy on the Yukon Delta on the way.
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12: Guitarist Tom Morello. Morello is set to release his seventh studio album this Friday. In 2018, he visited us to talk about Rage Against the Machine, Audio Slave, his folk project, The Night Watchman, playing guitar with Bruce Springsteen, and his electronic music project, Atlas Underground. There are a ton of collaborators on the Atlas Underground, including fellow rock dad Marcus Mumford.
13: He was in England, I was in Los Angeles, and so with the time difference, he would put his kids to bed and then come to the Skype, and then I would drop my kids off at school and then come to the Skype. We'd get out our acoustic guitars like in our rock dad bathrobes and wrote that song together.
12: Coming up, it's an encore conversation with Tom Morello. I'm Stephen Caleo. This is World Cafe. Before we get to that Morello interview, I'm going to play songs from five different guitarists who work in very different ways. Starting with Jeff Beck, it's Freeway Jam on the Cafe.

who's playing the guitar so well? That is Samantha Fish. The song is Bulletproof. It's from her album Kill or Be Killed. Before that, Nels Klein just doing some incredibly cool things during Impossible Germany. St. Vincent showing you there are some really interesting ways to manipulate a guitar to make it sound otherworldly. And Django Reinhardt from 1953, Brazil at the top. So there you go. Great set of guitar music. Our interview with Tom Morello is next on World Cafe.

0: Billy Strings burned the other end, putting the wraps on this edition of the Cafe. I sure hope someone goes out and buys a guitar based on all the music we played today. But that's just wishful thinking. Hey, we make this show from WXPN at the University of Pennsylvania in Philadelphia. I'm Stephen Caleo. Catch you on the next World Cafe.
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3: It's time for weather here in the Lower Keokuk and Middle Yukon Valley zones. Here in Galena tonight, it looks cloudy. It'll be a low down about 33 degrees in the neighborhood of freezing. But tomorrow looks sunny and pretty beautiful with a high in the upper 40 range. Then the wind starts blowing Thursday night up to 25 miles an hour, they claim, for Thursday night and Friday. And a pretty decent chance of rain by Friday in the daytime. Over to Tanana, I see a 20% chance of rain on you overnight tonight, a low about 30, so it could even switch on you a little bit there. Mostly sunny for Thursday and a high in the upper 40s. You'll see a partly sunny Friday and 50 and 53 degrees for Saturday. Over to St. Mary's, cloudy tonight. There's a light chance of rain tonight with a low in the mid-30s and a much better one tomorrow, 80%. Gusting winds up to 40 miles an hour out of the east. It'll be a high in the mid-40s for Thursday. Staying in the neighborhood of the mid-40s for Thursday night, but the wind up to 45 miles an hour and 40 miles an hour Friday. Stormy on the Yukon Delta on the way.
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0: Impress you with new music from the British band Mary in the Junkyard. Plus, Queens of the Stone Age going a little bit country with a little help from Nikki Lane.
4: Violence is never the answer, you say. I question how he has not been punched in the face.
0: We'll feel the fire with Franz Ferdinand.
5: This fire is out of control. We're gonna burn this city, burn this city.
0: And go into the archives with Not a Sir.
6: Always love.
0: That and a lot more. It's coming up on today's World Cafe. So glad you're here. In a few minutes, we'll get to the Jayhawks, but starting things off with Tegan and Sarah, it's Walking with a Ghost.

0: Leon Bridges putting the wraps on this edition of World Cafe with Light the Way. It is from his new album, Happiness Anytime. Appreciate you listening, and thanks so much to our affiliates nationwide who make this show possible. We produce this program from WXPN at the University of Pennsylvania in Philadelphia. We've got more great music for you on the next World Cafe from NPR.
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3: It's time for weather here in the Lower Keokuk and Middle Yukon Valley zones. Here in Galena tonight, it looks cloudy. It'll be a low down about 33 degrees in the neighborhood of freezing. But tomorrow looks sunny and pretty beautiful with a high in the upper 40 range. Then the wind starts blowing Thursday night up to 25 miles an hour, they claim, for Thursday night and Friday, and a pretty decent chance of rain by Friday in the daytime. Over to Tanana, I see a 20% chance of rain on you overnight tonight, a low about 30, so it could even switch on you a little bit there. Mostly sunny for Thursday and a high in the upper 40s. You'll see a partly sunny Friday and 50 and 53 degrees for Saturday. Over to St. Mary's, cloudy tonight. There's a light chance of rain tonight with a low in the mid-30s and a much better one tomorrow, 80%. Gusting winds up to 40 miles an hour out of the east. It'll be a high in the mid-40s for Thursday. Staying in the neighborhood of the mid-40s for Thursday night, but the wind up to 45 miles an hour and 40 miles an hour Friday. Stormy on the Yukon Delta on the way.
4: 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A lot of good stuff in there, too. Yes, Led Zeppelin, Box Tops, yes, Box Tops, Aphrodite's Child, Jeff Hotel, and more. 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

0: Hello, and welcome to Line One, Your Health Connection. I'm your host, Dr. Jillian Woodruff. Over the next year, thousands of Alaskans could see their Medicaid coverage end. The Alaska Department of Health estimates that the new work and community engagement requirements alone could affect roughly 9,000 to 14,000 people, and that estimate does not include additional people who may be affected by more frequent eligibility reviews. When people don't have health coverage, the effects don't stop with the individual patient. Delayed care, untreated chronic illness, and greater financial strain on clinics and hospitals. When patients cannot pay for care, can affect the health system that we all rely on. Today, we'll begin with what is changing in Alaska Medicaid and what patients and clinicians need to know. Then we'll broaden the conversation. Why is primary care increasingly difficult to find, even for people with private or employer-sponsored insurance? And how could all of us make better choices about where and how we receive care? Joining me today are three board-certified family medicine physicians who see these challenges from different parts of Alaska's healthcare system. Dr. Liz Petralczyk is an Air Force veteran and family medicine physician with expertise in obstetrics and addiction medicine. She is the former medical director of Identity Health Clinic and serves as locums faculty with the Alaska Family Medicine Residency. She is also the founder of Found Family Medicine, a direct primary care practice in Anchorage that also offers telemedicine throughout Alaska. Dr. Robin Neinfeld is a return guest and a family medicine physician. She was raised in Anchorage in a family living in poverty and without health insurance, giving her a deeply personal understanding of the barriers people can face in getting medical care. She now provides care in communities throughout Alaska, including rural and underserved areas. Dr. Neinfeld is also a past president of Anchorage Project Access, a network of physicians and dentists who donate specialty care to low-income Alaskans in need. And also joining us is Dr. Casey Goki. She is the chief medical officer at Anchorage Neighborhood Health Center, a federally qualified health center in Anchorage. She's also a family medicine physician whose professional interests include preventive care, immigrant and refugee health, and helping patients become active participants in their own health. Doctors, welcome to Line One.
1: Thank you. Happy to be here.
0: In Line One community, we want to hear from you as well. 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Or have you delayed medical care or changed doctors because of cost or insurance? 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Okay, before we get into these Medicaid changes, I want our listeners to just understand a little bit more about the work that each of you do and why this issue in particular matters to you. So Dr. Petralczyk, let's start with you. You first suggested that we devote this program to these upcoming Medicaid changes. So tell us more about what you do.
2: So I am opening my own practice on October 13th. That will be my first day being open. What I'm opening is called a direct primary care practice, and that is a different way of practicing medicine. I won't be accepting insurance. Instead, my patients will pay a monthly subscription fee for my services. In exchange, I'll be their primary physician. It is just me in the practice, so they won't be shuffled to any other doctors to be seen. It'll just be me. And what this allows me to do is not have to deal with the administrative burden and the costs of taking health insurance. I don't know that people fully understand how much time and money doctors spend trying to accept health insurance and get reimbursements and deal with all of those things. And so it allows me to dedicate that time instead to my patients. I can have longer appointment times. I can see them more frequently. And I can overall kind of try to help reduce their costs by just doing the subscription fee and also getting cash discounts for their labs and for their imaging. Caveat to that, it's important for them to still have some sort of health insurance if they can afford afford it, because if they need it to be hospitalized or to get a big surgery or something like that, then it's important for them to still have that health insurance to pay for those really expensive things that I can't provide for them. I moved into this type of medicine because I've been an employed physician for a very long time, and I have a lot of difficulty around trying to provide good care to my patients within the constructs of being an employed physician, where I don't have control over my appointment times, I don't have control over my schedule most of the time, and I just feel like I don't have enough time or energy to provide the quality care that I'd like to give to my patients.
0: So this will be your first time moving out of that traditional care model.
2: Yes. It is. Mm-hmm. Okay. It's exciting and very scary.
0: And do you have mentors in this space where you've seen that this makes a difference in the care that you can provide?
2: I do have mentors outside of Alaska. There's not a lot of direct primary care available in Alaska. There are a few people doing the services, but mostly they do what's called a hybrid model, where they sometimes will take insurance and sometimes will not. I won't be doing a hybrid model. I will just be doing cash pay.
0: And how do you address people who do pay a lot of money for their insurance, and then they want to use that insurance? How do you talk to these people? Or
2: yeah.
0: Are you going for people who don't have insurance?
2: So I do definitely want to take care of people who don't have insurance, because I think a lot of people are priced out of the market right now, and they can't afford any insurance, but they do still need primary care, and it's too expensive to go to urgent care and to the emergency room all the time. And so I definitely want to take care of those patients. Folks who have a high deductible plan and have access to an HSA or an HRA are able to utilize that money to pay their direct primary care fees. So that's a law that changed on January 1st of 2026. And so they can use those funds to pay for their direct primary care fees. So it's really accessible to anyone who has a high deductible plan. Folks who don't have a high deductible plan, it's something that they can consider if they really want a dedicated single primary care physician, and they have the resources to pay for that. I'm also very interested in trying to pair with charitable organizations in Alaska, and if anyone is involved with those charitable organizations would be interested, I'd love for them to contact me, because I would love to just provide care to even people with housing instability if they are ineligible for Medicaid, which we definitely have some folks in that category. I would love to be able to provide their care if there's an outside resource to pay for their monthly fees.
0: Well, I think that's a good segue into hearing from Dr. Neinfeld. So thank you, Dr. Petralczyk.
2: Yes,
0: thank you. All right, Dr. Neinfeld, let's hear from you. I think that you could probably help in some of these ways. And you're in the rural community. I can see you because she's joining us over Zoom, and she's out caring for patients in rural Alaska. Can you hear us? We don't have sound. We'll work on that. Okay. We're going to come back to you, but we're going to go on to Dr. Gokey while they fix that sound. So Dr. Gokey, tell us about your role at Anchorage Neighborhood Health Center and how you found yourself there and what you're going to lend to today's conversation.
1: Yeah. So I've been at Anchorage Neighborhood Health Center for about 6 years. I spent my career before this working in rural Alaska in a tribal organization that had a federally qualified health center, critical access hospital, sort of providing full spectrum care, including, you know, delivering babies and working in the ER and the whole shebang. We're a community health center, which means we serve everybody regardless of their ability to pay. We see patients with Medicare, Medicaid, uninsured, underinsured folks, and we see people from all different backgrounds, socioeconomic, cultural, language barriers. You know, primary care, even before these upcoming changes, was hard to access. We do not have enough primary care providers in Anchorage, and we also have a lot of limitations based on insurance status, right? So one of the big ones we see is Medicare. So Medicare reimbursement is not great. A lot of providers opt out of Medicare, and so folks like that will also come to our clinic, right, because they can't find care. So we see people from all over, but But other reasons accessing primary care has been difficult in the past is like patients have limited appointment availability, transportation problems, cost concerns, and just difficulty navigating the healthcare system in general. And so our role as a community health center is to reduce as many of those barriers as possible to help people establish an ongoing relationship with a primary care provider, because we know primary care is like where our patients get the best care. It's where we can prevent illnesses, treat chronic illnesses, and address problems before they become an emergency. So that is our goal at Anchorage Neighborhood Health. And we're, you know, also one clinic in town, and we're going to have some big changes coming up with lots of folks that are lose their insurance.
0: Yeah, that was my question, actually. Are you the only federally funded clinic? Are you the only one in Alaska?
1: No, there are lots of federally qualified health centers in Alaska. I think they're, I'm going to guess, right? But like 26. A good place to look for a resource for that is Alaska Primary Care Association has a website with all the clinics. There are a lot of tribal federally qualified health centers, but there are also non-tribal ones. So some of the non-tribal ones in Alaska would be like Kodiak Community Health Center, Turnagain Community Health Center up in Girdwood, Sunshine Health Center up in Talkeetna and Willow, just a few examples of ones closer to us, but they do exist all over the state and have some of the same workforce challenges that we have, you know, in general in medicine, right? Getting enough providers, making sure we have support staff, and making sure we are able to take care of the number of patients that need our care.
0: And you did mention that before these Medicaid changes even take place, that it was very difficult to access primary care. So, and it's not just the shortage of the clinicians, but also the shortage of support staff and many other issues. Are you seeing that may change? Are there improvements in some of those systems that you've noticed?
1: Oh, that's a good question. I haven't seen a ton of improvements right now in getting support staff, people to work at the front desk, things like that. I think that probably we're just going to see things get harder, right? We're just going to have patients that don't have insurance or just don't know where to turn that are filtering into a lot of the community health centers. And you can only take as many patients as your providers can support, right? So our building was built for 14,000 patients, right? That's like how many we were built to take care of. We already have 15,000 patients at our clinic, and it just continues to increase every year. So I think it's going to continue increasing. In 2025, I believe we provided $7.5 million in uncompensated care. The year before that, it was about $1.5 million less. And so

0: boost us up a little bit to get through some of these hard times. And I think that, like, with the decreased number of patients that are going to have Medicaid or people that are priced out of the marketplace, those types of things can help. So if there are people in the community that are like, hey, I want to help patients make sure they can have access to care, just think about, like, those clinics in your communities that are providing uncompensated care and ask, hey, how can we help you?
1: Yeah, it seems pretty challenging, but what good service that you're doing to our community, because when you're serving and providing health care, that is good for everyone who lives here.
0: Right.
1: And so we have Dr. Neinfeld back, and you're out there.
2: Hopefully.
1: Yes, I hear you. You're taking health care on the road.
2: There we are.
1: Tell us about yourself.
2: So I'm a Dr. Neinfeld. I grew up in Anchorage without insurance, Providence, and then Humana, as Alaska Regional used to be known. That was my primary care. And when I finished med school, my decision was to come back and make sure people like me, kids especially, could have access to care. I love humans, and I think we're worthy of being healthy, and just try to pitch in where I can. And like Liz, I try to find ways to help serve patients who otherwise don't have insurance or underinsured. Big soapbox. I'm pretty anti-insurance. I think they are fleecing us.
1: Uh-oh.
2: And, I know.
1: And where are you right now in the world?
2: Currently, I am out near Squintna. I've got some patients out here I need to see before a freeze up happens. So,
1: and how often are you traveling throughout Alaska?
2: More often than not. I go out to the Aleutian Islands, to Dutch Harbor in Alaska, down to Craig, Prince of Wales, Utqiagvik, basically all over.
1: When you're traveling, do you have support staff to help you?
2: You know, I don't. It's a one lady show, but I get it done.
1: I love how the three of you are coming at this problem from very unique and different angles. I think what we need to do now is probably talk about these Medicaid changes. So maybe Dr. Petrolczyk, you can start us out and tell us what we can expect.
3: Sure. So there's a couple of different changes coming. The first of the changes is going to happen in October. And so on October 1st, 2026, there's going to be a change in eligibility for folks who came in from outside our country. So in many of the folks who come in as refugees or asylees, when they first get here, they get seen by a clinic. I know that the family medicine clinic, the residency clinic, was seeing a lot of those patients. I think you guys were seeing a lot of those patients at Anchorage Neighborhood Health as well. And then they get established with Medicaid, and they have Medicaid for a determined period of time when they first enter into the country. It's important for us to do that because it actually reduces their chances of needing emergency care, which is much more expensive. And so important that we're able to provide them primary care and keep them from needing to go to the emergency room. So basically reduce the burden to the system as a whole. But on October 1st, that is going to change. And so a lot of these folks will no longer be eligible. The only people who will be eligible are lawful permanent residents. And so those are folks with green cards, Cuban or Haitian entrants, what's a category called COFA migrants, and lawfully residing children and pregnant individuals in states that are offering that option. And I'm not really solid on what Alaska is going to offer for as far as the pregnant folks who fit into those categories. And so some of these folks that are being affected are like the people who came over from Ukraine, who are seeking refuge from a war, and some of the Afghan refugees who came in after we left Afghanistan. We took a lot of folks back with us, and those were people who were providing services to our military. They were providing interpretation services. They were providing, some of them were providing intelligence. And if they were left in Afghanistan, they certainly would have been killed by the folks who were taking over there. And so we let them come here with their families because they provided services to our country in a time of war.

0: And now they're going to lose their health care. And that's super challenging.
1: Yeah, is it okay if I just hop in a little there?
2: Absolutely.
1: So one of the things I just want to reinforce with all the patients that have Medicaid and think they're going to lose it is like these decisions are like very individual, and the DPA, the Division of Public Assistance, has to like determine each individually and then provide an answer to the patient. And so it's very important for patients to make sure all of their information's up to date with the DPA, their email address, their phone number, make sure they're responding to things on time. And if they have any questions, reach out to the DPA to ask. And so as healthcare providers, we are not experts in immigration law and all of these things. And so even pay attention to the official sources of information, not from what you hear from friends, not from what you read on Facebook, and then call the source if you need to. And also, just because one member of your family loses Medicaid does not mean everybody's going to. And so I think it's just important for people to like keep asking questions and keep following up and not give up because they think it's a hopeless situation. And then in periods where people may lose insurance and need other sources of care, I think the important thing is just to reach out early to your primary care office, establish care somewhere at Anchorage Neighborhood Health Center, where we can help hook you up with sliding fee scale if you need it, or different options for insurance. We have insurance enrollment navigators. And so just don't wait until you're in an emergency to determine if you have health care.
0: Yep.
2: That's really great advice. Do you have anything else to add?
0: I don't think so.
2: Okay.
0: The other changes that are going to be coming on January 1st are the work requirement changes. And we anticipate a very large number of people in Alaska are going to be pulled off of Medicaid due to the work requirements. Basically, there are a lot of rules around this, but the non-exempt adults are going to be age 19 to 64. And if they're considered able-bodied, they will be expected to work 80 hours per month in a field of work, education, job training, or volunteering. There are a lot of exceptions, and there are certainly a lot of exceptions in Alaska, particularly for our Native community, people who are disabled. But you have to have those exemptions established in order to continue on your Medicaid. And so it's really important, if you feel like you qualify for one of those exemptions, that you start working on that now to make sure that you don't have a lapse in your coverage.
2: So if you're between 19 and 64, you're expected to have this work requirement or have an exemption.
0: Correct.
2: And so you have to establish that exemption.
0: Correct.
2: Okay, before this period.
1: And I think it's 19 to 34 in the expansion population.
0: Okay.
1: And so this is where it gets very confusing,
0: yes.
1: Right? And where doctors are not the best people to give all of the information. And so really going to the, we can give out the website, I'm
2: yes,
1: sure it will
2: absolutely.
1: Be linked to your show. But like going to the website, they're going to be updating information between now and January 1st, right?
0: Mm-hmm.
1: They don't have all the information out yet. And so it's still very unclear exactly how this is going to look. So we're all trying to help our patients navigate the best that we can with the information we know, but also we are not immigration attorneys. We are not the DPA who really sort of holds this. And so please feel free to reach out to them early with questions.
2: And I'm sure it's not going to be laid out in a very straightforward way.
1: No.
2: It'll be a bit confusing.
1: No. Yeah.
2: So yes, check early and often, because if we miss one of these dates, then
0: yes.
2: That could be a lapse of coverage.
0: Yeah. And the other big change is that they'll require people to reestablish every 6 months rather than every year, which has been typical. And so with those more frequent needs to prove that you could still qualify for coverage, if you don't get your phone number updated or your email address updated or your physical address updated, then you might miss something that's
2: okay.
0: telling you need to do something in order to make sure you keep your coverage.
1: And even in our system right now, where we don't have these increased administrative burdens, we have this happen all the time where patients qualify for Medicaid, but because someone didn't get a letter or didn't respond to something or they didn't understand the paperwork ask, they're dropped from their coverage, right? And like continuity of coverage is continuity of care, right? And so If you do not have coverage, people tend to not go to the doctor, stop taking their chronic medications, ration medications, do all of these things that contribute to poor long-term health outcomes, increase hospitalization, increase ED visits. And so it's super important to like really pay attention to this. And if you have questions or concerns, DPA is your first stop to look into this. But also, you know, if you're a patient at Anchorage Neighborhood Health Clinic, come talk to us. Say, hey, I'm concerned about this. What are my other options?
2: Thank you. I think this is a great place to take a break, and we'll get more into primary care when we return. 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After this short break, we will continue our discussion of finding primary care in Alaska with our doctors, Petralzik, Neinfeld, and Goki, as Line One continues statewide.
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0: Welcome back to Line One, your health connection on Alaska Public Media. I'm your host, Dr. Jillian Woodruff. 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Dr. Robin Neinfeld, who practices in communities throughout Alaska and brings both personal experience growing up in poverty without health insurance and professional experience as a past president of Anchorage Project Access. And Dr. Casey Goki, Chief Medical Officer of Anchorage Neighborhood Health Center, a federally qualified health center in Anchorage. All right, we were wanting to hear from you as well, listeners, about if you've struggled to find a primary care clinician, or even if a practice has stopped accepting your health plan. Please call us statewide at 1-888-353-5752, in Anchorage at 907-550-8433, or email us at line1@alaskapublic.org. Right before the break, we were talking about the challenges of a change that we are not 100% sure of, and a timeline that is quickly coming, and we've advised people to be checking in to see what these changes are and make sure that they stay up to date. And all of this is to continue to have primary care, but there are some people that already do not have a primary care clinician and they may have insurance. We have an email that came in, and this emailer has said that they have a primary, secondary, and tertiary insurance, but because they are over 65, no doctor will take them. They've seen a PA for several years, which they found satisfying, but the PA has passed away. And now the only way that they can get a primary doctor or provider is to end up in the emergency room. And they would like advice.
1: I'm happy to take this one. So I'm sorry, that sounds like a terrible situation. And it's so difficult to navigate. And the patient is correct. Medicare is a primary payer, even if you have multiple insurances and lots of private practices and other organizations do not take Medicare. Anchorage Neighborhood Health does take Medicare patients. And so if you are in Anchorage, that would be a great place to establish your care. You can just call and set up a new patient appointment. I will tell you that, like, based on the increasing needs in the community, the wait time for the first appointment will probably continue to go out. But call if you have an urgent need. Tell them that you have an urgent need and need to be seen as soon as possible for a new patient appointment. All federally qualified health centers, if you live in the state of Alaska, take all insurances.
2: I will say, too, that Alaska Family Medicine Residency is also taking Medicare patients. And although sometimes people feel a little like concerned about going to a residency clinic, those are folks who have graduated from medical school. They are doctors. They are completing their specialty training in family medicine, and they are also supervised all the time. And so I'm one of the doctors who supervises those residents. So when you go to see a resident physician, you're seeing not only that resident physician, but you're also being supervised by a faculty who has been practicing family medicine for a very long time. It's a very rewarding place to be. And so those residents take very, very good care of their patients. And so I would recommend that clinic as well if you're looking for somewhere that takes Medicare.
1: Yeah. And as someone who graduated from the Alaska Family Medicine Residency Program in 2013, it's the workforce created by that residency program throughout the state is remarkable. You go to any rural community, any clinic, and you have graduates of that program. And so I'm just going to put a little plug for graduate medical education and finding a way that in Alaska, we can help bring more residency spots to the state, because we know that if you train somewhere, you're more likely to stay, right? So we now have whammy medical school classes, right, of 30 Alaskans every year. But if they all leave state for training, they generally stay where they go. They don't always come back here. And so having those residency spots in this state is very important.
2: And to to be completely transparent on that, too, they've reduced the number of residency spots at the Alaska Family Medicine Residency, which is really unfortunate. They went from 12 spots down to 8 this last year, and that's going to be a reduction of available primary care physicians in the state of Alaska. And so that we really need to work with our government to encourage them to increase those numbers back up to 12 and potentially start a whole nother family medicine residency if we can find a place to do that and get more people trained and practicing in the state.
0: You're absolutely right. We have to invest in our future. Mm-hmm. If we want good care, we have to invest in it now so that it's there in the future. And also with the family medicine residency, I think you brought up a good point that when patients come, they're being seen really by more than one person. They're being managed by more than one person. So you may actually get even more involved care, which I would be great. We have another email that came in. Oh, Dr.
3: Neifeld.
0: I think
3: if I could point something, sure, something out about the last emailer who is spot on about the struggles to find any physician, whether it's primary care or specialty, who is able to accept Medicare. And I just want to point out that it's not that we don't want to take care of folk. We absolutely 1,000,000% do. It's the behind the scenes structure of literally being able to keep your lights on, being able to pay your staff, being able to have a phone system that works. Medicare and the federal laws that are wrapped up in it is doing a lot of us a disservice when we can, quite literally, we can go to jail. I could go to jail if I charge someone less than the lowest reimbursement rate for Medicare. That is absolutely insane. Insane for me to want to truly desire to care for you, but be threatened with imprisonment if I charge you less than $24 for your visit.
2: Yeah, that's actually one of the reasons why I'm not going to be able to take Medicare initially when I start with my direct primary care practice. I would need to opt completely out of Medicare in order to see these patients, because if I charge them for direct primary care charges while they or have Medicare and I haven't completely opted out, then I will get charged with fraud.
3: I'm not
2: going to be able to see them initially. I can't opt all the way out of Medicare until I'm done doing my job in Bethel, which is another job that I have. I work part-time out in Bethel, Alaska, and I'm a hospitalist, and I have to have Medicare in order for them to bill for my services there. So I'm not able to opt all the way out yet. So I won't be able to see any Medicare patients with my direct primary care until I'm done with that job.
0: So if you're accepting Medicare one place, you have to everywhere?
2: Yes.
0: Mm-hmm. Okay. Mm-hmm.
3: That said, I know at least the four of us here, we will get you taken care of.
2: Yes.
3: Call. We will make it work. We'll find a way.
0: Absolutely.
2: Or we'll find someone who can.
3: Exactly.
0: Well,
3: exactly.
0: We have another emailer that would like some advice as well. This emailer wants to know about options they have if they don't have insurance and they don't feel like cash pay is an option for them. What are some other options?
1: I mean, that is really tricky. Mm-hmm. So the sliding fee scale program at Anchorage Neighborhood Health Center, you do eventually have to pay some cash, but it's not a full fee based on your income level. A good example is, I think, a family of four that makes around $65,000 a year on our sliding fee scale would pay $40 for a medical visit. And it depends totally on your family size and structure and your income. And so I would always encourage those people. Some people don't think they qualify because they might have private insurance. If you have private insurance, you still qualify. So you just come to Anchorage Neighborhood Health Center. They'll help you fill out the paperwork, and then you can see what your options are based on your income. And I think that is very helpful. I think there are ways, you know, cheaper ways that you can get healthcare, right? There are probably some telemedicine cash pay things. Those are not great. I would not, you know, highly recommend those. I recommend that you establish with a primary care clinic so they know you, they know your history. They can recognize if there's a small change in your health that, like, hey, there might be a bigger problem going on. Primary care can actually save you money long term, right? By avoiding ER visits, avoiding hospitalizations, and making sure you're well taken care of. But the sliding fee scale is helpful. And, you know, in a pinch, sometimes, you know, an online telehealth company that's going to charge $100 might be what you need to do. And I don't like to recommend that. And also, I realize that patients don't have options, right? Like, the cost of groceries has gone up. Income has been stagnant. Inflation's through the roof. Like people really don't have other options.
2: I will say to just be transparent about pricing for my direct primary care, the prices are between $125 and $175 per month based on age.
0: Per month. Oh, wow.
2: So it's not... I am trying to keep them at the most reasonable price. I'm trying to keep them at the most reasonable price that I can. I have spent my entire medical career dedicating myself to treating underserved communities, and I don't want to change that now. And so I don't want to price myself out of people's ability to pay for these things. I recognize that it's still a lot of money for a lot of people. It really is. And so I think going to Anchorage Neighborhood Health, talking to someone, if you have a lower income and you just can't make that work, talking to them to see if you can get on some sort of sliding scale program. But in reality, because of the cost that it takes to provide the care, we just can't provide it for free, because there's just no way for us to continue to provide care. And it's not that I wouldn't want to do it. I would love to do it if I could, but I just wouldn't be able to continue to provide care for the rest of my patients.
0: Well, there are requirements on your end as well for providing care, and especially if you do accept Medicaid, Medicare, or even commercial insurances with medical record systems, and the price of those, it goes up.
2: They're very expensive.
0: Yes, just to write your notes, you know. Yep. So there are requirements on all sides, and so it's great to be in a room with people who are working on this from the physician side, the clinic side, from going out to the community to provide that care. You mentioned long wait times, Dr. Gokey. Can you give us an idea of, like, how long it takes?
1: I would say right now, probably a new patient appointment, you could get one in 3 to 4 weeks. I always tell people if they would like to be on a cancellation list, the highest number of no-show appointments, someone that does not show up, is new patients. And so sometimes you can just get that last-minute phone call that's like, hey, we had an opening today, can you come in? So I would suggest getting on wait list. But generally, we're sort of 3 to 4 weeks out now. I worry, right, with not being able to recruit a ton of new medical providers to work for us right now, and with potentially an influx of patients, that those wait times are going to continue to get longer. And so we're going to do the best we can to triage, to get people in as soon as possible. But we cannot, this is a system problem, right? This is not a doctor problem. This is not a patient problem, although it affects all of us. This is a healthcare system problem, and the community of Anchorage needs to come together and say, hey, we're not doing this great. Like, how can we do this better? Because Anchorage Neighborhood Health Center is not going to be able to take care of the thousands of new patients, right? We have 15,000 patients right now that we see every year. Our building's built for 14. What are we going to do if there are 5 or 10 more thousand? And of those 5 and 10 more thousand, they don't have insurance, right? Like, we can't keep our doors open. We can't build a new building if we're barely able to, you know, pay to keep the lights on, you know, as it is. And so I think these are, like, really urgent problems for the community to think of in a bigger lens, because the healthcare of the community affects everything, right? Like, if your patients are healthy, they're working, right? It's good for us if we have people in the workforce. We want to help however we can, and Anchorage Neighborhood Health Center is going to do our small part that we can. And also, the system, the community, the state needs to figure out, like, okay, how are we going to take care of these patients? Because what you don't want is Anchorage Neighborhood Health Center not to be able to pay the bills because 60% of our patients pay $20 a visit, right? Mm-hmm. Like, we can't pay for our staff at that point. And so we really just need to think about how we're going to invest. The rural health transformation money might be a really good way to invest, but they've had very specific requirements mm-hmm. on where that money has gone. And it's not to make a new federally qualified health center to see 10,000 more patients. We have the need in the community. And if we advertise, we could get more patients. But like, the problem is we don't have space and we don't have staff. Yeah. And so this is a big problem for the whole state. And I think it needs to be recognized as one.
2: Yeah. And I think, too, when you were talking about uncompensated care, one of the big things that happens is when you can't get primary care, you end up in an emergency room and then you end up with a mm-hmm. hospitalization. And if you don't have insurance in that situation, that is almost always uncompensated care for that health system. That uncompensated care increases the prices for everyone else who has insurance. And then that increase in prices will then increase your insurance premiums. And something that people need to be aware of this coming year, Premera is one of the larger providers in our state, and their marketplace plan is going to increase by about 26%, the prices for that marketplace plan. That is a huge increase. That is a bigger increase than we have ever seen. And Moda is the other one, although the Moda plan does not cover as many things, and people, you know, it's not as good of insurance. Their plans are planning to increase about 9.3%. So there are going to be a ton of people who are going to get priced out of the marketplace by these increases, and then they are going to in turn be uninsured. And so we're creating a downward spiral here of uncompensated care that is just going to affect everyone. Even if you have really great insurance, it's going to affect you.
1: Your workplace insurance costs, I mean, not yes. just people on Medicare or Medicaid, but mm-hmm. your commercial workplace insurance. And the thing is, the people that are most likely to drop the care, right, are a 20-year-old healthy person.
2: The healthy people.
1: And so then our cost goes up even more because
4: of
1: people.
4: To the care
1: right.
4: to begin.
1: They're yeah, not the adding cost. To the cost. Yeah, they're doing what they should do. They're preventative care, mm-hmm. like making sure they, you know, have had their labs done and they don't have diabetes. And as they get older, they get their mammograms. But like, those are the people that drop the care, yep. not getting their preventative care, which then causes yep. much increased costs yep. downstream.
2: Then the only people who have insurance are utilizing it at really high rates. And so that
4: it's
2: increases
4: not a sustainable
2: your
4: plan.
2: That increases your overall mm-hmm. risk for the insurance company. And then the insurance company will in reflex to that increase their rates again. And so that is just how that works in United States healthcare. And that is the system that we have chosen. And it's not sustainable. And I worry a lot about how it will eventually fall down.
0: I hate to end on that note, but we do have to take another break and then we'll come back. This does sound alarming. Let's see what
3: Downer.
0: We need to do. I know. We're going to take another short break for the stations down the line. If you have a question or comment for our guests today, give us a call statewide at 1-888-353-5752 and Anchorage at 907-550-8433. 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
0: Welcome back to Line One. I'm your host, Dr. Jillian Woodruff. 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And we're discussing finding primary care in Alaska, Medicaid changes, insurance, cost, and access. 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And also, both of you, Dr. Petralczyk and Dr. Gokey, had shared transparency in your pricing, which I think is really important. And you talked about the sliding scale that was available for patients to cover their care. I am wondering if Dr. Neinfeld, you can talk to us about your work at Anchorage Project Access, and if you have any other ideas for helping people to access care.
3: You know, I am privileged to get to take care of some really unique people throughout the state, like true sourdoughs, gold miners, crabbers, fish, like the real salt of Alaska. And many of them don't have insurance. However, they have, many of them have decided to put away funds that would otherwise be taken out for employer insurance and set that aside. And, you know, like Liz was mentioning, keeping an insurance for catastrophic care, i.e., for example, you break your ribs, fall down the stairs, like I did, and you know, you need to be able to, you know, cover hospital care. But setting aside that $600 per month, $1,200 per month that would be otherwise taken from your check, and using that for your family medical coverage. And, you know, a lot of people at the end of the year, it turns out that, you know, maybe they only needed to spend $400 during the year for that coverage. In terms of, you know, other solutions, like with Anchorage Project Access, people who are uninsured, underinsured, undocumented, we're able to help provide specialty care, even cancer treatment and what have you. People who really fall between the cracks, maybe they make an extra, you know, $15 too much to be able to qualify for Medicaid, but, you know, still you're hamstrung when, you know, you have breast cancer or even the flu and you need to be seen. Anchorage Neighborhood Health, they have insurance navigators to help you maybe see if you qualify for something you might not have been made aware of.
0: Yeah, thank you. I that was a question that I had. Do you have people that help with finding insurance or navigating Yes. their own insurance plans?
1: Yeah, so Yes. I think I think a lot of us have folks. Probably not you right now.
2: I actually am planning to do some consulting, just individual consulting for folks. So Perfect. If you would like to talk to me about making an appointment just to discuss open enrollment, what you have available to you, so I can help you try to decide like what the best plan would be for you for insurance. There will be a cost for those appointments because they will be like literally an hour long while I look through all of your options and try to help you figure out the best thing. But I will be doing open enrollment kind of strategy appointments with folks out in the community if they just are too confused by everything, which I understand because it's really confusing. And we'll be able to do that. But I know you okay. guys have insurance now.
1: Yeah. Yeah, we have insurance and enrollment navigators, and so our patients can come in, they can make an appointment with them, and then help figure out their options. Mm-hmm. So that is, it might be marketplace options, it might be a Medicaid application, it might be other resources in the community. They might, you know, our unhoused patients, we have a homeless grant that helps take care of our people that are unhoused, right? And so even if they don't have insurance, we have a way to get them taken care of. And so there are options. And also, you know, if 2,000 people come to the clinic and they're like, we need you to do this, it really does take a lot of time and energy. And so I know there are a lot of other community organizations that are helping with enrollment, which is very helpful. Maybe we can put some links at the end of the show about
2: the United
1: those.
2: Way is the big one for our communities in Alaska. So if you get in touch with the United Way, they can do a lot to help you navigate for health insurance.
1: Yeah. And there are some other programs in Alaska that I think are important for patients to know about. And I might not say the name wrong because it's been changed multiple times, but the Alaska Breast and Cervical Cancer Program is a program that you can sign up for. You can sign up online, and it will pay for pap smears, mammograms, and then anything that comes after that, which is a key, right? So if you have your mammogram, it's abnormal, it will then pay for biopsy, breast cancer treatment. If you have it, you can get hooked up to Medicaid if you need to, based on that. And so that is super important for people that are not getting their routine health maintenance things done, knowing that there are programs like that that are available.
2: I'm actually planning to be one of the providers for that program. Perfect. So I've already put in on my application to be able to provide those services.
1: Yeah. And even,
3: go
1: ahead.
3: I was going to say, I think another really important point is you don't have to be a physician or a nurse practitioner to sort this out. Maybe you are a retiree and you have neighbors and you are very computer literate, or you really love doing paperwork. Reach out to your neighbors. Say hello to someone that you've not met before. And, you know, help come together, help them find access. We don't have to always be so, you know, official about it. Reach out, be Alaskan.
0: Help each other.
3: That's the way we're going to. Yeah.
1: I love that, Robin. Mm-hmm. And there are a lot of people that are looking how to help and how to get involved. And that is a very concrete way that would be helpful for the healthcare systems, right? Because we have things that we're better at than enrolling people in insurance. And so if we can use less of our resources on that and more taking care of patients, that would be excellent.
2: Yeah, especially if you're somebody who's been in this situation and you spend a lot of time looking into your different options. And so you're aware of a bunch of the options, then like spread that knowledge to other people.
3: Absolutely. Yep.
0: So this is a call to action to our community to be Alaskan, and let's figure this out together.
3: That's right.
0: Thank you, ladies, for what you do in serving our community. We do have an emailer that also appreciates this conversation and appreciates the way that each of you is working to provide affordable care here in Alaska. So I echo that sentiment and also appreciate that work that you do. As we discussed, you know, having a primary care, having medical care is important. And you brought up something very important about screening. And I think many people may not want to be screened because you could find something. And then if you don't have access to care for that, what do you do at that point, right? So very important to know about. There are a lot of people that do want to help out there, and there's many services. I think it can be overwhelming to figure out where to go, when to go, how to go. So we've heard here that they've offered to help in this situation, and I'm sure there are more. We will link to some of those things in the show notes, though, as well. So what if you're losing, or I heard you don't lose your insurance, it's taken away. You know, you lose your keys, right? Mm-hmm. So what if you have your insurance taken away? What are things that you need to do to prepare medically as far as what do you do about prescriptions? Do you get prescriptions ahead of time, and how many pills can you get? Can you get for 30, 60, 90 days or more, which can add to cost? What can we say about that?
2: I would say 90 days is about kind of the standard long prescription that someone will provide. If you know your insurance is going to, lose your insurance and you are able to get in for that last appointment, 90 days is about the extent of what most people can provide safely, as far as just knowing that we won't be able to see you in follow-up. I won't be able to get follow-up labs on you. I don't want to give you a whole bunch more because I don't want to hurt you. So 90 days is pretty much the standard. But get that last appointment in before everything expires. See what all you can get done while you still have your insurance, and get all those things done. I think one of the most important things to do, though, is make sure you start looking now for whatever plan B is going to be, because you don't want to wait until you're sick before you start trying to figure that out. And you don't want to have to figure that out while you're sick. So just make sure you don't wait. Make sure you start looking right away.
0: Okay. We do.
3: Also, you know, if you can reach out to your pharmacy, always ask for a cash pay price before you tell them that you have insurance.
2: Yep.
3: Always.
2: Sometimes it's cheaper.
3: Exactly.
0: That's excellent advice, actually. I do tell patients that. Cash pay prices, ask them, because they won't tell you.
1: And good RX, right?
2: Good RX,
1: so have your good RX card and ask a cash pay price.
0: We have about 1 minute to take a caller, and then we have to end the show. We have Michael from Anchorage. Can you ask us your question quick? Welcome.
4: Yeah. Hi, my name is Michael. I've come in contact with Dr. Neinfeld several times out in the Yetna-Skwitna, Susitna Valley, and she's been an absolute godsend for her, for all of us out here, and she's got to definitely go to We Can Fix This. But as we're all getting older out here, we've been out here for 20, 30, 40 years, Medicare is getting harder and harder to get into town and get signed up for it. A lot of us make it in once a year, twice a year. And we've had problems where we get in to see our provider, and they say we need a prior authorization. And when we have one or two trips to town a year, it really sets us back to try to either be in town long enough to get a prior authorization, or, you know, a lot of people are just skipping primary care because of these obstacles. And what can we do to try to expedite that process?
1: I have an example for a lot of our patients. We have a lot of folks that live all over in the state, and so we do a lot of telehealth before and between when people come to town. So then when they come to town, we can make it worth their while, right? We can't do everything, but it turns out we can do a lot via telehealth. And so we can even refer to physical therapy over telehealth, and then you can have PT appointments over Zoom, right? So there's a lot of options. And so I would keep that very high on your list if you live in somewhere remote without a regular healthcare provider.
2: And I will say the kind of one of the nice things about direct primary care is I'm not mandated by insurance companies to do anything. So I can handle whatever I want over telehealth. I will be doing prior auths. If people have insurance, I will complete your prior authorization so your insurance will pay for something, because, like, I don't want to be a barrier to your care. And I'll deal with your insurance company about your prescriptions.
0: Excellent. I think we could have gone on for much longer with this conversation. I thank the three of you for being here, Dr. Liz Petralczyk, Dr. Robin Neinfeld, and Dr. Casey Gokey. Thank you for sharing your insights today. 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I'm your host, Dr. Jillian Woodruff. Thank you.

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2: It's time for weather here in the Lower Keokuk and Middle Yukon Valley zones. Here in Galena tonight, it looks cloudy. It'll be a low down about 33 degrees in the neighborhood of freezing. But tomorrow looks sunny and pretty beautiful with a high in the upper 40 range. Then the wind starts blowing Thursday night up to 25 miles an hour, they claim, for Thursday night and Friday. And a pretty decent chance of rain by Friday in the daytime. Over to Tanana, I see a 20% chance of rain on you overnight tonight, a low about 30, so it could even switch on you a little bit there. Mostly sunny for Thursday and a high in the upper 40s. You'll see a partly sunny Friday and 50 and 53 degrees for Saturday. Over to St. Mary's, cloudy tonight. There's a light chance of rain tonight with a low in the mid-30s and a much better one tomorrow, 80%. Gusting winds up to 40 miles an hour out of the east. It'll be a high in the mid-40s for Thursday. Staying in the neighborhood of the mid-40s for Thursday night, but the wind up to 45 miles an hour and 40 miles an hour Friday. Stormy on the Yukon Delta on the way.
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4: 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Welcome to our show. 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Also, I'll be making my weekly visit to Mark Jones down in the vault to hear a fine tune from the archives. All that this week on Ozark Highlands Radio. What began as a project to explore the space created between hillbilly and urban music, between vaudeville and downhome, has arrived something entirely new. Bill and the Bells offer a contemporary re-imaging of a bygone era, a vocal-centric performance that breathes new life into the sounds of early country music. When they visited us last year here at the Ozark Folk Center State Park, we were amazed at how well they captured the sound and feel of early radio. Here's a sampling of Bill and the Bells.
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0: you know, I've been listening to country music and bluegrass music, old time music, blues music, all this Southern vernacular music. And forever, I feel like I was meant to be down south where music comes from. So for me, initially, there wasn't that much of a shock. Instead, it was just excitement to finally be where I thought I should be.
1: Well, the music has a way of communicating a lot of cultural knowledge, I think, right? It can kind of familiarize yourself with a place that you're not familiar with in some ways, right? So it's a little bit like an introduction to a place. Yeah, and I think as someone who's played traditional music for a while, it's, and we were just talking about this on our drive here, it's still pretty special to be driving through an area and realize that all the place names that you drive by are related directly to these tunes and these songs that you've been playing, and that I'm still not quite over the,
0: to actually connect it, and you're playing this music that has reached people from generation to generation. When you're outside of it, it's hard to really relate with that and to have it sink in. But then when you're there and you see it and you're around it, it's a whole different thing.

0: Johnson City is a special place. I think it pulls a lot of musicians from all over the country. It's a special place historically. I mean, musically there's an intense and really rich musical heritage. And I think we all count ourselves lucky to be a part of that. And also East Tennessee State University has their bluegrass, old time and country music studies department there, which also brings in a lot of musicians from all over the place.
1: And some good music venues too. I know I wasn't living in East Tennessee or even in the South, but I met Chris and Kalia at the Down Home on Main Street in Johnson City.
2: Yeah. The Down Home is legendary. Yeah.
1: They just celebrated their 40th anniversary.
2: Yeah, we just played it.
1: We just played at their anniversary show.
2: Also, a big part of it is Johnson City is in a very central part of the region. So, you know, a lot of musicians are obviously in central Appalachia, but Johnson City's smack dab in the middle of that. So musicians who might be over in Mount Airy or Galax, musicians who might be in Chapel Hill, they're coming through Johnson City because there's music venues, because there's the program, and there's a thriving music scene. So it's a good place to be.

This is something that I think is really pivotal to Bill and the Bells and our music, is the idea of, you know, searching out old tunes that a lot of folks are not doing, and reshaping them and to fit into the model of music that we're structuring, which to me, I think a lot of people think it sounds old. Fact of the matter is, a lot of what we're doing is not really traditional. We're taking a very new

you know, regional music, and especially when you're looking at old time music, there's a bunch of different ways to play it, and there's people get informed by the area, by musicians who learned from musicians of a certain county or a certain region, and Southwest Virginia, East Tennessee has a thing all to its own, and there's a lot of folks to still learn from who learned from some of the old timers, and so it's a really special place where that tradition is being preserved, but not only preserved, but celebrated. And there's pockets all across the United States for, you know, folk music, quote unquote. And East Tennessee and Southwest Virginia is one of those very special places. But there, I do think that there's a number of places in the South and in the West that have those kind of special places.

Johnson City, Tennessee artists Bill and the Bells playing some pop music from the 1920s and 30s. In that set, we heard Work Don't Bother Me, I Told Them All About You, Where the Shy Little Violets Grow, and The Old Lonesome Blues. During this break, you might want to roll the rug back and put on your dancing shoes, because after a visit with Mark Jones down in the vault, we'll be hearing lots more from Bill and the Bells. This is Ozark Highlands Radio.

0: Welcome back to Ozark Highlands Radio. Every week about this time, I head down to the vault to visit with Mark Jones, who generally always comes up with some interesting recording from the past days here at the Ozark Folk Center. Let's see what he's got for us this week. Hey, Mark.
1: Hey, Dave.
0: Well, by golly, here you are again. Good to see you down here.
1: Well, it's good to be down here. I don't know where I'd be if I wasn't down here.
0: You know, I was thinking about all these recordings you've got. I mean, we've got hundreds and hundreds of shows that we've recorded since, what, 1973? Who did all this recording?
1: Well, actually, the first sound man was a feller named Aubrey Richardson.
0: I remember Aubrey.
1: When I first came down to this area, Aubrey allowed me to stay at a trailer that he had. I just moved in with him. Jana was going to Jonesboro to college at the time, and me and Aubrey spent a lot of time together, and I am so proud of that, and I learned so much as far as recording and as far as, you know, running sound for the show.
0: That's right. I should point out that you, Mark, are the sound engineer for our shows now. You've done a lot of sound engineering, actually, over the years, haven't you?
1: Over the years, I have, and I was really lucky to get to hang around Aubrey and learn as much as I could.
0: As I recall, he was a pretty fair musician.
1: Aubrey is a good musician. Plays bass and banjo. He's a great banjo player. The other day, I found a recording of Aubrey playing banjo on the show.
0: Have you got it here where we can listen to it?
1: I do. I set it aside over here. I thought you might enjoy hearing it. Bunker Hill.
0: A good old fiddle tune. Let's listen to it.

0: boy, Mark, that's good. He was a good banjo player. That's the old Fralin banjo, too, huh?
1: Old Fralin banjo. He had a Vega Vox, and it was a good-sounding banjo.
0: Yes, it was. And who was playing backup for him there?
1: Well, Robert Gillihan was playing rhythm guitar. Mary Gillihan was playing spoons.
0: Ah, my two bandmates, Robert and Mary. We call her Spoons Gillihan.
1: Spoons Gillihan.
0: You know, Mary told me that the way the spoon was invented, somebody was playing music around the fire one time, and the spoon flipped out of their hand and landed in somebody's soup, and they picked that up, and they went, you know, you could eat with this thing.
1: That sounds like Mary.
0: That's right. Hey, look, Mark, thanks a lot for introducing us to Aubrey Richardson, a fine sound engineer.
1: Thank you.
0: Bill and the Bells play alongside America's top country and roots music artists as the house band for the historic radio program Farm and Fun Time, presented on WBCM in Bristol, Tennessee, which also carries Ozark Highlands Radio. Lifelong musicians Chris Trulson, Grace Vanthoff, Kalia Yeagle, and Carl Zerfus share a rare musical connection. Their deep love for the music they play is obvious in this set, starting with a hot old-time fiddle tune, the Magnolia One Step.

It's pretty exciting. Radio Bristol, which is housed in the Birthplace of Country Music Museum. We've got, we're doing a whole bunch of programming centered around early country music. I'm so thrilled to be in the radio realm. To me, radio is an incredibly important platform that's really underused as far as I'm concerned. And to be able to reshape what radio means to folks in our region, which it was such an important platform for so long. So to be able to bring that back and bring some vitality back to the radio is really exciting. So we have a lot of live programming that's really great that I'm thrilled about, including bringing back a show called Farm and Fun Time that was a really important variety show from back in the 40s that played on WCYB, which was in Bristol, but it reached like a 6-state area. So we're bringing that back among a whole bunch of other programming surrounding old-time music and country music. I think people need radio. It's survived, but it's also so important to our social fabric. And in, you know, as far as not only bringing the day-to-day news to folks, but to really make people feel connected to everybody in their area. Nothing else can do that like radio can.

I grow to be a man, I'm not going to be a plumber or a janitor, oh no, sirree. I won't be a doctor in an office downtown. I'd rather be a man that just likes to come around.

0: The man who comes around.
1: Yeah, so the moniker, birthplace of country music, it's a pretty large statement. And obviously there was a lot of music before the Bristol Sessions in 1927 that were very, very important. The reason it's called the birthplace of country music is the idea of all these things happening at once. So the idea of the commercialization of hillbilly music. Jimmie Rodgers and the Carter Family, the Stonemans, they recorded there, and they had great commercial success, much more than any of the artists prior. So there's that. There's the electric microphone was first time used in Bristol, so the quality of recordings was much better. And then, of course, you had this amazing location recording that not only was Bristol, it was local, but it also had all these artists from all over the states that we were talking about, Kentucky, Virginia, North Carolina, Tennessee. So you have a whole bunch of different styles that are getting recorded in one place. So pretty exciting thing.

0: That seems to be like more of a new thing where, you know, people are opinionated about what kind of music they play and take great pride in the kind of stuff that they play. Understandably, I do.
1: That's sort of all in good fun. Kind of sparring happens anywhere people are passionate about something and are really geeking out about it. I don't think it's any different in our region or even, you know, specific to old time music.
0: Well, what's different now is the accessibility to all these different styles.
1: Yeah.
0: So people can form very good opinions about what style they like or what style is better than another style when maybe 80 years ago, people probably didn't care. they were informed by what they were informed by. Now we have this plethora of options, so it's a very different thing.

Some vintage tunes from Bill and the Bells, the Magnolia One Step, The Man Who Comes Around, Oh Johnny, Oh Johnny, Oh, and the Carolina Sunshine Girl. Don't touch that dial, because after a short break, we'll be playing more good music from these excellent musicians. You're listening to Ozark Highlands Radio.

Welcome back to Ozark Highlands Radio. At the foothills of the Blue Ridge and the forefront of old-time music, Bill and the Bells continue to further the music traditions of their region. From sentimental southern ballads to popular songs of Tin Pan Alley to regional fiddle breakdowns, a Bill and the Bells show is a celebration of the diversity country music once represented. Let's close out this week's show with more songs from Bill and the Bells.

the idea of the diversity of what country music once represented is really important. And I think that a lot of the majority of country music listeners probably, this is an assumption, but probably aren't familiar with how diverse country music actually is and was. And it's really important for us to try to represent all the different facets of it, because there's just so, it's such a rich, rich genre of music. And I mean, really, to me, I consider blues music country music. I consider some of the early jazz, ragtime stuff, early country music. So you have all these different things that cross over into the quote unquote country music or hillbilly genre, which is a huge, vast, underrepresented genre for sure. You had all sorts of different races and people playing country music. As I said, I mean, to me, I consider the Delta blues country music. You have Choctaws, the Indians playing fiddle music. You've got all sorts of different people playing music, Scots, Irish, all sorts of folks.

0: old-time music, I think, appeals to all sorts of different demographics, as you said. And, mm-hmm. you know, I think especially now in the music climate, people are really responsive to acoustic music that is really coming from a place where people mean it and where people have really spent time to work it out, where it's not only you're playing, but you're bringing a form of entertainment to them that they probably hadn't seen before. So I think you can get... We see a lot of people who aren't necessarily old-time enthusiasts who really respond to what we're doing, which I think is an amazing thing.
1: Mm-hmm. And I think a lot of that has to do with the songs we're playing, too. There's songs that people sometimes haven't even heard recorded in their lifetime, but they heard their mom or their grandmother singing them in the kitchen. We had a show a couple weeks back at the Down Home. We did this song called Oh Johnny, and this woman in the front row said, I had a boyfriend in high school named Johnny, and my dad used to sing that song to me, and I hated it, and I thought he made it up.

0: and part of maybe why we're so attracted to this music, and I think maybe why it appeals to so many people, is because there's something about it that feels familiar, right? Even if you haven't heard it before. Like, this music used to be so popular and used to be listened by so many people. And I think we're trying to touch on that a little bit, right? And like, yeah, explore what that means to play music that feels familiar even when you haven't heard it before.
1: And I think it kind of jogs an unconscious collective memory among people, whether they've heard it or not. It's old familiar music.

0: Thank you, everybody.
1: It's, yeah, I think it's folk music. It's music that people play, right? So it's music that people would be playing whether they were in front of a microphone or not. They'd be playing it in a living room or on a back porch or, you know, just wherever they are, because it makes them feel good and it reminds them of something that they miss, maybe. I don't know.
2: Folk music is music of the people.
3: Yeah, that's what I was going to say. That's exactly what folk music is. It's music of the people, and that can mean a lot of different things. I like to describe the music that I grew up playing and listening to as folk music, when in fact it's a lot of different things, but it's all music that people are making because it makes them feel good and because it connects them to other people. And it's usually music with some kind of legacy, or that creates a legacy, or is, yeah, the product of one.

0: Thank you, folks.
1: You've been listening to one last set of tunes from Eastern Tennessee retro musicians Bill and the Bells. They played When You Wore a Tulip and I Wore a Red, Red Rose, Airship, When I Grow Too Old to Dream, Pal of Mine, and Tired of Me. I hope you enjoyed this week's show as much as I did. They sure knew how to write a song back in the last century, didn't they? If you plan a trip to visit us here in Mountain View, Arkansas, drop us a line and we'll set you up to ring the cowbell that launches our evening program, and you might even get a tour of the vault. For Ozark Highlands Radio, this is Dave Smith. See you next week.
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3: It's time for weather here in the Lower Keokuk and Middle Yukon Valley zones. Here in Galena tonight, it looks cloudy. It'll be a low down about 33 degrees in the neighborhood of freezing. But tomorrow looks sunny and pretty beautiful with a high in the upper 40 range. Then the wind starts blowing Thursday night up to 25 miles an hour, they claim, for Thursday night and Friday. And a pretty decent chance of rain by Friday in the daytime. Over to Tanana, I see a 20% chance of rain on you overnight tonight. A low about 30, so it could even switch on you a little bit there. Mostly sunny for Thursday and a high in the upper 40s. You'll see a partly sunny Friday and 50 and 53 degrees for Saturday. Over to St. Mary's, cloudy tonight. There's a light chance of rain tonight with a low in the mid-30s and a much better one tomorrow, 80%. Gusting winds up to 40 miles an hour out of the east. It'll be a high in the mid-40s for Thursday. Staying in the neighborhood of the mid-40s for Thursday night, but the wind up to 45 miles an hour and 40 miles an hour Friday. Stormy on the Yukon Delta on the way.
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I'm the one that's got to die when it's time for me to die. So let me live my life the way I want to. 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

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Finito, boogaloo. You got the flow. Everybody's watching you. You looking good, baby. Ain't that the truth?

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Hi, I'm Larry Kay, host of Indigenous in Music. I'm inviting you to join me every week and enjoy 2 hours of new and original music. I'll be spinning you the tunes from our Indigenous musicians along with great interviews. I'll be mixing it up for you every Saturday at 7 o'clock to 9 o'clock p.m. It's all happening right here. 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

motivated by money. In this instance, though, the motive appears to be elsewhere. The group is demanding that the FBI change or remove a public advisory it released about the group and its tactics. Ryan Lucas, NPR News, Washington.

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1: 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Coming up at 6:30 on the KUAC News, the U.S. Ninth Circuit Court of Appeals has ruled that construction can continue on a controversial road through a national wildlife refuge in southwest Alaska. A new study published by the University of Alaska Fairbanks shows indigenous knowledge can improve analysis of Arctic Ocean climate-driven changes. And the Talkeetna Roadhouse is changing hands at the end of the month to celebrate 30 years of business. The owner hosted a potluck to introduce the new buyer. Those stories and more are coming up at 6:30 on the KUAC News. Coming up later this hour of Morning Edition, we will be giving away a pair of tickets to Fairbanks Symphony Orchestra's season opener, Arctic Chamber Orchestra, featuring Jason Vio classical guitar. That'll be at Davis Concert Hall this Sunday at 4, and the ticket giveaway will be a little bit later this hour, so stay tuned.
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4: 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I'm Leila Faldin.
5: I'm E. Martinez.
6: And I'm Michelle Martin. If you've heard it, you know it.
7: It's a different world. From where you come from.
6: That's the theme from A Different World, the 1980s sitcom set at the fictional HBCU, Hillman College. But that show wasn't just a show. It was a phenomenon, a ratings juggernaut that was also ahead of its time in using comedy to tackle issues that were then little talked about in sitcoms, like police violence, date rape, and HIV. With, of course, a good dose of messy dating hijinks. Bringing it all to life were memorable characters like Whitley Gilbert, the Southern belle who is more than a little extra.
8: I see that practice doesn't always make perfect.
9: She's coming along just fine.
8: The question is, where is she going?
6: A Different World ran until 1993, but now Hillman is getting a new freshman class. The Netflix reboot of A Different World starts streaming today.
10: It's a different world.
6: Many of the original cast members are back, including Jasmine Guy as Whitley. In the new series, her daughter Deborah is coming to Hillman. She's played by Malia Joy Moon. In this scene, the still image-conscious Whitley has handpicked a roommate for her daughter without asking.
11: Well, at first, my class is now this. Well, I'm choosing my roommate, and it's Rashida.
12: What? Rashida. That's a colorful name. Major.
13: Criminal justice.
14: A defender of rights, mother.
13: To get my cousins out of prison.
12: GPA.
13: 4.6. Weighted.
14: Oh, impressive. Although grades aren't the only indicator of intelligence.

0: Where are you from?
1: Compton.
0: Watch her.
2: Jasmine Guy, Malia Joy Moon, welcome. Thank you both so much for joining us.
1: Thank you so much.
0: My pleasure.
2: So, Jasmine Guy, it is hard to overstate what a phenomenon this show was. Did you have a sense that this was going to be something really special?
0: The first season, no, not really. I didn't feel the wave that it created, especially for HBCUs. A lot of kids went to school because of it. It really changed for me in our second season when Debbie Allen came on as our producer and director, and I think made it more specific.
2: Well, she famously put the hot sauce on the tables, right?
0: Well, she did.
2: Malia, so you weren't even born when the show was first on, but the reruns have never not been on somewhere. Did you ever watch it?
1: I did. So growing up, it wasn't until I started working on the show, even in the audition process, that I realized just how much A Different World was already in my young adult life. And of course, like, I grew up in the age of social media, so I've seen my TV parents, Kadeem and Jasmine, all over, like, black 90s mood boards and Whitley's style and her fur coats and her pearls, like, that whole thing. It's almost like a cultural renaissance is happening all over again. Filming all the way back in 1987 when it first premiered to now, and me still having exposure to it, I think is a testament to just how impactful it was.
2: Jasmine, let's fast forward. Your character, Whitley, the iconic Whitley, married Dwayne Wayne. They have three kids together. Their youngest is now enrolled at Hillman. For anybody who knows your character, they would not be surprised that Whitley turned out to be a business mogul and a tough mom. So could you just tell us a little bit about who Whitley Gilbert is now?
0: I'm pretty much like a helicopter mom with her, and it's very annoying. It's hard for her to, you know, get her independence and be on her own. Sometimes I feel like, oh my God, why would this child even like me?
3: This is your final warning. I need you to put your head down and focus on why you are actually at Hillman, or else you will be back in Connecticut on house arrest.
0: I was wondering how it was going to fly with the young people because, and my voice is a lot lower now too, and I really didn't know if I was going to be able to talk like this to everybody.
2: I was wondering how hard was it to get back into Whitley speak?
0: I was worried that I was, the chords were too damaged at this point in my life, that I was an alto when I did it 30 years ago, and now I'm more like a baritone.
2: And Malia, you play, as we said, the youngest daughter of Whitley and Dwayne. As Jasmine Guy just told us, clashes with her character, her mom, all the time. Talk a little bit about how we meet Deborah.
1: Yeah, we...
2: And Deborah, get it straight.
1: Yeah, Deborah, not Deborah, honey. Okay, this is Whitley Gilbert Wayne's child. She was not naming her no Deborah. Deborah, three syllables. So she is stumbling with maybe a lot less grace than her mother would want her to, through the process of finding herself. And she has to really forge her own path. And I think that's where that contentious quality comes from. Because, you know, even as a young person, you clash with your mom because you're finding yourself. Mm-hmm. But beneath that is even like, who am I outside the context of my parents?
2: Well, you know, a lot has been written in the annals of TV lore, you know, that it famously took a little bit of time for the original show to find its true voice. I mean, it dealt with some tough issues. This one comes right out of the gate with some tough issues. And I just wondered how you thought about that.
1: Covering stigmatized topics is the thing that made the show so amazing, because they did it in a way where it was funny and you gave people medicine in a way that was palatable. That was one of my main goals, to make sure that we pay homage to the way that the original did that for people.
2: Okay, before we let each of you go, and thank you both so much, Jasmine, what's your favorite thing about the show and working on it again?
0: Oh, my goodness. I love the energy. These kids in between takes never stop singing, twerking,
1: I'm so sorry,
0: rapping, harmonizing. And I just sit back, and Daryl Bell came in my ear and he said, "We used to be like that." I said, "I know, but right now I need to rest. Let the puppies bounce around."
2: Okay, Malia, what about you? What's your favorite thing?
1: The hope. I think that's my favorite part of the show. Like, the hope, seeing young, black, successful, stylish, funny well cared for, well loved black youth. I'm so excited to just have that and be a part of it.
2: Malia Joy Moon, Jasmine Guy, they play daughter and mother on the reboot of the show A Different World. It's on Netflix. Thank you both so much.
0: Thank you,
1: Michelle.
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6: Live from NPR News in Washington, I'm Dave Mattingly. Lawyers for CNN, MS Now, and Politico are asking a federal court for a hearing in response to the White House turning away journalists with the three media outlets. It happened this morning, hours after a federal judge ordered the White House to temporarily restore their press credentials. President Trump banned the three outlets last week. Ukraine says it sent two North Korean prisoners of war to South Korea after the two expressed a desire to defect. NPR's Anthony Kuhn in Seoul says the North Koreans were captured by Ukrainian troops during an offensive in Russia.
7: South Korean media have reported the prisoners' surnames as Ri and Baek. Both are in their 20s. Ukrainian President Volodymyr Zelensky mentioned them in a speech to the UN General Assembly.
8: These guys are not easy to capture alive. One of them, when he realized he was going to be taken prisoner, tried to kill himself.
7: The Geneva Convention requires POWs to be returned to their home countries. But Seoul and Kyiv decided that the prisoners could face severe punishment in North Korea, so sending them to the south would be the humane thing to do. North Korea has sent some 15,000 troops to fight alongside Russia. President Zelensky warns that more may be deployed soon. Anthony Kuhn, NPR News, Seoul.
6: This is NPR News from Washington. Israeli Prime Minister Benjamin Netanyahu has arrived in New York ahead of his afternoon speech to the UN General Assembly. The Israeli leader is expected to talk about the war in Iran as well as Gaza and the West Bank. Earlier this week, New York Mayor Zohran Mamdani repeated his call for Netanyahu to be arrested for alleged war crimes against Palestinians during his short visit to the U.S. The International Criminal Court has an arrest warrant for the Israeli Prime Minister. Former Hollywood movie mogul Harvey Weinstein has been sentenced to 15 years.
9: Harvey Weinstein was first convicted of sex crimes in New York in 2020 and sentenced to 23 years in prison, but that was thrown out. Prosecutors have since brought him back to court multiple times. Last year, Weinstein was found guilty of sexually assaulting Miriam Haley in 2006 when she was a production assistant. The 15-year sentence is from that conviction. Weinstein was found not guilty on another charge, and two separate juries in New York have been unable to reach a verdict on a charge of rape. He was, however, convicted of rape in California in 2022. He was sentenced to 16 years, but a court ruled earlier this year that he will need to be resentenced. Weinstein is now 74 years old and has numerous health problems. He's pleaded not guilty to all charges. Chloe Weiner, NPR News, New York.
6: On Wall Street, the Dow is down about 200 points. I'm Dave Mattingly in Washington.
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13: Good morning. It's Thursday, September 24th. With KUAC News, I'm Tim Ellis. Officials with the Fairbanks North Star Borough School District and the Fairbanks Education Association have reached a tentative one-year collective bargaining agreement for the fiscal year that began July 1st. According to a district news release issued Wednesday, the agreement would increase teachers' salaries and the district's contribution to their health insurance coverage. It also would award a $3,000 bonus to educators who qualify. The news release says the district would use its share of additional education funding provided earlier this year by the legislature to help cover the cost of the pay and benefit increases. The agreement comes after months of negotiations between the district and the Fairbanks Education Association, the union that represents the district's teachers. But the deal won't go into effect until it's adopted by both sides. District spokesperson Josh Duvall said in an email that the school board will consider approving the agreement after it's ratified by the union. Fairbanks Education Association President Danette Peterson said in a prepared statement that the association is, quote, proud to have secured an increase in compensation for our certified educators, reflecting the rising cost of living and the need for competitive wages, unquote. Peterson also says she's pleased that most of the union's members also will see lower health care premiums through increased employer contributions to the district's health insurance. District Superintendent Luke Meinert also praised the agreement. He said in a statement that it will provide, quote, an immediate and ongoing investment in our educators. He also praised the legislature for giving Alaska's K-12 schools a total of $115 million in supplemental funding to offset the cost of the boost in pay and benefits. Meinert said, quote, when the state provides additional resources for public education, we want those dollars to make a difference in our classrooms. The U.S. Ninth Circuit Court of Appeals ruled last week that construction could continue on the first 2.8 miles of the road through the Eisenbeck National Wildlife Refuge in southwest Alaska. KUCB Radio in Unalaska reports that the contentious nearly 19-mile road would connect the community of King Cove on the Alaska Peninsula to Cold Bay's all-weather airport. In August, a federal judge voided a pivotal 2025 land exchange between the federal government and the King Cove Native Corporation that allowed for the road's construction. But the first 2.8 miles of the road sits on land owned by the King Cove Corporation, and the environmental group Defenders of Wildlife filed a motion to halt construction on this part of the road. And the Ninth Circuit's ruling denied that request. King Cove City Administrator Gary Hennig says there's currently a construction crew of around 30 people working on site.
14: They're having breakfast at 7 o'clock in the morning. They eat on site, and then they're back in town to have dinner at the bingo hall between 7 and 8 o'clock at night.
13: Hennig says they're spending most of their time on gravel production, mining rock from two quarry sites, and crushing it into material for the base of the road.
14: The first couple hundred feet of the road, they have laid some gravel down on top of the matting that you put below it.
13: About one-third of the workforce is local residents, according to Hennig. He says the community is happy that construction is moving forward and they expect to complete most of the first section of the road before the end of the year. He adds that King Cove Corporation, together with the U.S. Department of the Interior and State of Alaska, plan to appeal the August land exchange ruling this fall. A new study published by the University of Alaska Fairbanks last week highlights how indigenous knowledge can inform and improve computer modeling that analyzes and predicts changes in the Arctic Ocean. Claudine Haudi is an oceanographer with the International Arctic Research Center at UAF, and she's the leading author of the study.
15: Having this person who lives there all year round, who sees these changes on a daily basis, and who also understands how that relates to what it used to be in their childhood and then also in their dad's or mom's childhood, that just makes for a much more holistic way of looking at these changes.
13: Howdy told KNBA Radio in Anchorage that researchers have been working with the Alaska Arctic Observatory and Knowledge Hub for 2 years. That's a network of indigenous experts recording changes in their environment on a daily basis. Observers have been sharing their observations of the conditions of the Arctic Ocean, sea ice, and marine life. And researchers have been using those observations to check and improve their model that simulates ocean currents, ice, and organisms such as zooplankton. One example was a heat wave in 2019. The model showed a freeze-up time that was earlier than what people on the ground reported.
15: They already noticed much warmer temperature earlier than what we noticed in the model.
13: Collaborating with observers can also help scientists learn how modeling can be useful to the residents of the Arctic. For example, how it can help subsistence hunters.
15: In 2019, in fall, their whaling season was very long, much longer than it was ever before, and they were only able to get one whale. And so what are the underlying conditions for this? Maybe the model can help us figure out how were the environmental conditions different.
13: Overall, Howdy says it's important to have Arctic residents at the table when working on science projects related to the environment of where they live. Several observers were also co-authors on the new study. Howdy says they're now working on another research project evaluating the ocean model using indigenous observations. The Talkeetna Roadhouse is changing hands at the end of the month. And to celebrate 30 years of wearing an apron, owner Tricia Costello recently hosted a potluck to introduce the new owner, B. McLaughlin. KTNA's Colleen Love has the story.
16: The scene was crowded at the Talkeetna Roadhouse as people bid goodbye to longtime owner Tricia Costello. After 30 years of baking its signature cinnamon rolls and Razzies, Costello is retiring. Her face was etched with emotion as members of the community hugged her and presented her with flowers.
17: It's a lot. It's just a lot of emotion. It's a lot of years. And you think about all the people that you've known, all the customers, the relationship I have with the building. I've been under it. I've been on it. I've touched everything in here. Looking at a bunch of old pictures and just, you know, all these different generations of people coming through, whether they were local folks or there were transient folks coming through.
16: On October 1st, the Talkeetna Roadhouse will change hands. New owner, B. McLaughlin, spent the summer with Costello, learning how to operate the long-standing inn and bakery. The Talkeetna Roadhouse originally opened in 1917 and is steeped in history. The historic building is one of the many aspects that attracted McLaughlin.
18: I have always wanted to own a bakery, and I've always wanted to come back to Alaska. The state brings me so much joy in doing what I love, which is baking, and combining the two is pure magic. Right when I walked in, right when I did my tour, I knew this was it, and this was my dream come true.
16: McLaughlin reflected on what she hopes to accomplish in her first week at the helm.
18: Really sit down and figure out what my plan is and see how I can keep what Tricia's built the past 30 years and align my love for baking with that. I studied French pastry, so maybe try to incorporate more croissants, brioche, things like that. And I love sourdough. That's my passion, so a lot of bread. Utilize that famous sourdough starter.
16: Costello says she looks forward to pursuing other interests. and that she will likely find herself in the Talkeetna Roadhouse again, but this time as a patron. In Talkeetna, I'm Colleen Love.
13: For KUAC News, I'm Tim Ellis.

District with the United States Bureau of Indian Affairs, the Alaska Community Foundation, Loudoun Tribal Council, Nalato Tribal Council, Tanana Chiefs Conference, Galena Coffee Shop, and you know Alexander Lake Bed and Breakfast too, I know. It's 35.7 degrees out there and a little bit chilly here in Galena. There's a slight breeze out of the east at 5 miles an hour. That could giddy up a little bit today. We'll watch for it. Hooslea saying cloudy 37 over there. Caltag cloudy and 32 and a little calmer. It's Ruby, cloudy 34. It's also overcast in Tanana at 38 degrees. Over to Nalato, I hear partly cloudy going on in 32 this morning, right on the freezing mark. We have Koyukuk at 31 and clear. Hughes calling out mostly cloudy and 33 degrees. And Allakaket saying cloudy 32. Over there in St. Mary's, it's looking fair and 34 degrees for the moment. I'm afraid the stormy stuff is on the way, though. I see you're already dealing with gusting winds of 22 miles an hour. They're calling for up to 35 mph today and 40 overnight tonight and a increasing chance of rain. Over there in Fairbanks, I'm hearing about a pretty clear sky and 30 degrees. And down in Anchorage, it looks like a little bit of fog setting in on South Central at 34. Heading over to our Yukon Wireless, we got a public notice from the Loudoun Tribe. They're looking at the walking and biking trail improvement project right now. The Loudoun Tribe is proposing improvements to the existing walking and biking trail between the community hall and the baseball field and recreational area here in Galena. The project is intended to improve the condition, safety, and durability of this important community trail. Funding permitting, the Loudoun Tribe is also considering a small research and pilot component to evaluate trail construction methods suitable for Galena's wet and lowland conditions. Community members are encouraged to review the full public notice and provide comments using the methods and contact information provided in the notice. That is, of course, linked at the Yukon Wireless right there. You're welcome to come by and grab that up and get involved with the Loudoun Tribe's walking and biking trail improvement project. We're looking to do some bingo tomorrow night. It's going to be Friday bingo at the Larson Charlie Community Hall. $550 progressive bingo game now at 54 numbers. Pull tabs on site. Doors at 6:30. Come on out. We'd love to see you out there a little bit early. Try to make that 15-player minimum, which so far we haven't had a problem with. But we'd love to keep the attendance up over there. Bring a friend. Bring a family member. It's a good time. We'll sit back, drink some coffee, pop some popcorn, and play some games, a 10-game slate of bingo coming up tomorrow night at the hall. October 9th through the 11th, we have the traditional healing gathering at SHS. We're going to reconnect, we're going to rebalance, we're going to recharge. And I like the sound of that, and so does a lot of people out there, I think. That sounds like a really great event. We'll have guest speakers, different presentations, along with various workshops to choose from. Everyone is invited, and we'll have door prizes, and you will be entered twice for bringing a friend with you. So let's make a crowd and take part in the Beaver Fur Hut making, fur hat making. Why do I keep doing that? It's also birch bark basket making, bits of hula and vest making, medicinal plant and salve making, caribou tufting, journaling, gun safety, wood whittling, fishnet making, NYO lessons, fiddle dance lessons, and Tanaka language too, along with the Alaska blanket exercise, a first moose potluck, fiddle music, and card games too. They're going to have a volunteer meeting next week. That'll be on Wednesday, the 30th of September at 6 p.m. at Loudoun. Come on out and learn how you can be a part of the event. They would like to work together to make it a successful weekend, and they invite you to the big meeting. On Wednesday next week, 6 p.m. at Loudoun, the agenda will be posted too soon, and that's Janessa Miller at 331-0347. The Alaska Department of Fish and Game Office opened one more day today, 11:30 to 4. Call the office, 656-1345 with any inquiries, and good luck one more day hunting out there, well, today and tomorrow. It looks like candidate forums are being set up by Tanana Chiefs Conference. You know, the big day is coming up pretty soon on November 3rd for the general election, and they are going to host two virtual candidate forums in October to provide our tribes and rural communities an opportunity to hear directly from candidates who will appear on the ballot in the November 3rd general. The forums will be held virtually on October 6th, that's a Tuesday at noon, for the federal candidates, and for the state candidates, they'll be talking to you Thursday, October 8th at noon for a couple of hours each. These forums are being organized with our rural communities in mind, you know, while voters in Fairbanks, of course, had their opportunities to attend in-person candidate events. We want to ensure that tribal leaders, tribal members, and village residents throughout the TCC region
Also, have an opportunity to hear from candidates.

0: experts on issues important to our rural communities. More information and links to the meeting will be provided very soon from Tanana Chiefs Conference. There is a link to a survey right now because they want you to help choose the questions that will be asked. Here's your chance to get your two cents in. Make sure you do that and come on out. Virtually, of course, for the big meetings coming up in October. Thanks to the Tanana Chiefs Conference for that one. The city of Galena municipal elections are coming up on October 6th, and the city has provided a sample ballot for that election. You can download that absentee voting instruction right there at the wireless or see them in graphic form below there. Make sure you exercise your right to vote one way or another. Get it done early if you need to, or on the big day, whatever you like. It all works, and we got to make sure we get our votes in, both on October 6th and November 3rd. The Alaska Department of Fish and Game's Subsistence Salmon Harvest Survey coming up in October. That'll be 7th, 8th, and 9th of October. They're looking to hire a community assistant for those surveys. If you're interested, contact Adeline at Yukon River Drainage Fisheries Association. She's at 907-944-1761, or get an email to her at adeline@yukonsalmon.org. QR code is up there, too. Lots of fishing and hunting information is up there, of course. The Yukon River Salmon Fall Fisheries announcements are getting a little out of our listening range right now, but we're keeping you informed anyway. I always pass that stuff along to you. The Edgar Nonner Health Center is staying real busy right now. TCC's behavioral health clinicians, Rhonda Sagers and Molly Nelson, will be in Galena from Monday, September 28th through Thursday, October 1st. For more information or to schedule, you call Margaret Huntington at 888-753-9889. Her extension is 5316. The Edgar Nonner Health Center's front desk number is good for emergencies, too, so make sure you've got that in your phone just in case now. Once again, it's 888-753-9889. The Tanana Chiefs Conference dental hygienist Barbara Sylvester in town this week. A couple of more days, today and tomorrow. You might still get in there if you give them a call and get on her list. Get that mouth cleaned up, you know. She'll be back in February and May if you want to wait. I'll definitely be seeing her later, for sure. Looks like Anitha Peterson is back in town. She's going to be taking care of you through October 19th at the Edgar Nonner Health Center. Make sure you take advantage of the expert help in town right now. And always, really, the Edgar Nonner Health Center doing their best to take care of you. The dentist will also be coming out. Dr. Richmond will be bringing her services starting September 28th. That's her first visit, and she's got eight of them scheduled over the winter months through April. Lots of chances, no excuses. Take care of yourself. It's got to be done. I'm going to keep scrolling on down. It looks like Doyon Limited still soliciting nominations for four positions on their board of directors to be elected at the March 2027 annual meeting. Interested individuals must be 18 years of age or older and a voting shareholder of Doyon. Applications may be completed online, and get that done by Monday, October 5th. That's your deadline at www.doyon.com, or call them in Fairbanks at 907-459-2177. Your voice matters, of course. TCC has created a 2026 election guide with everything you need to prepare for the primary and general elections, including ballot information, key election dates, and candidate responses on issues that matter to interior Native communities. That information found at www.tananachiefs.org/elections2026. That is linked up at the wireless under community info. Make sure you exercise your right. I know I'm harping on it twice every wireless right now because it is so very important. Under job openings currently, the Loudoun Tribe inviting qualified professional engineering firms to submit proposals to prepare complete plans, specifications, and estimates for construction of the Galena Dyke Road Restoration and Improvement Project. The cover letter, lots of detail on that project from Transportation Coordinator Alvin Williams. He's at 331-0347. The Tribal Victims Program Manager still needed at Loudoun Tribe. Your deadline Friday, October 2nd at 4 p.m. on that job. Stop by in person at the tribal office or email office@loudountribe.com. Excuse me. Tribal vocational rehabilitation available for those with disabilities. You can also get back in the working game. Tanana Chiefs Conference wants to help you Make sure you take advantage of all of TCC's resources. There are a number of them posted up at the wireless these days. Of course, they just came out to see us over the summer. It was a nice presentation. Good crowd came out for that. Always make sure you avail yourself to what's available. It is the Medical Assistant Apprenticeship Program, also from TCC. You got to come by and see that. There's a QR code to scan, get paid full-time, and learn to be a certified clinical medical assistant. You can't beat it. Foot in the door on a healthcare career. Talk to Jessica Conklin in Fairbanks at 451-6682, extension 3144. The city of Nalato seeking to fill positions like a water plant operator, a tribal police officer, and a victim advocate, last I knew. Talk to them about what they have available for you at 898-2339. The Tannenau Chiefs Conference is hiring top to bottom on the payroll at the Edgar Nonner Health Center. 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Edgar Nonner Health Center's Operations Officer Chair is open. The Clinical RN needed. And lead certified medical assistance, and also part-time medical assistance too, as I just mentioned. 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And they're always looking for more caregivers to take care of our elders. You know, they do a good job anyway, but they could always use a little more help over there at the living facility. 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Let me know what you got to buy or sell, or if you've got a business that you want to advertise on the wireless, got it covered right here. The Williams Place has a couple of motorcycles and a bike pump, bike tires, two backpacks, and they're wanting to buy movies on VHS. It's Frida at 656-7054. Galena Hardware still has your Interstate batteries. Great time before the snow flies to take care of that. 656-7111. And the Annex at 14 Gabe's Drive will be open tomorrow and Saturday. It'll be noon to 6 Fridays and 10 to 6 on Saturdays. Check them out. See what they got. Lots of household items. Just a wide range of items to fit any budget over there at the Annex at 14 Gabe's Drive. The pool has announced their 26-27 winter pool schedule, by the way. Open swims Friday, Saturday, 7 to 8:30. The morning lap swims Monday, Wednesday, Friday, 6 a.m. And the every early afternoon workout with Pam is Monday, Wednesday, Friday, 10 a.m. over there at the workout room at the pool. Afternoon lap swims are discontinued until further notice. They could probably use some help with that. If you want to get involved at the pool, it'd be great. And the family swim, of course, great deal. $10 per family, Sundays 4:30 to 6 at the Galena Pool, with workout room and showers available during all the open times. If you want to rent the pool, it's available. Talk to Sandy. She's at 656-7100. Galena Coffee Shop serving up baked chicken, mac salad in a roll today for lunch. And burger nights are not on this week, so, you know, take something out for yourself and take care of yourself that way, too. It's 656-7371. It's also pizza day over there at the Hornfisher Bison Bakery. Make sure you call Martin ahead of time. 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It's $30 each for pepperoni, meat lovers, Mediterranean, Hawaiian, and Messenia. At Martin's number, 656-7120. 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No school today. And vacation day tomorrow, too, for the kids. So the cafeteria is closed at SHS. However, over at Gila, of course, the boarding school, they got scrambled eggs and hash browns this morning for breakfast. Lunch looks like creamy chicken noodles with peas, garlic rolls, and the salad and fruit bar, thanks to Ms. Dory. You also have for dinner teriyaki, glazed chicken or beef with baked fish and lemon. They have plain and stir-fry rice and roasted veggies this evening at the Gila cafeteria. Currently looking at the weather, it's 35 degrees here in Galena and overcast at the moment, but it's supposed to be a sunny one around here today. We're hoping with the high in the upper 40s. For tomorrow, for tonight, it's a low in the mid-30s and a 30% chance of rain. The wind has been downgraded in this forecast, but we'll still watch for it. East 10 to 15 overnight tonight. High tomorrow, 51 degrees and a continued 30% chance. In Tanana, it's overcast and 38 degrees. Going to see a mostly sunny day today and a high of 48. partly cloudy tonight and a low of 30 degrees. A high tomorrow, 51, and partly sunny. You're looking at mid-50s on Saturday and partly sunny in Tanana. In St. Mary's, it's fair. It's 34. It's gusting at 22 miles an hour. Look for that to increase to 35 today. A 60% chance of rain setting in on you with a high in the mid-40s. It'll be low 40s tonight and continued gusty and kind of stormy in St. Mary's through tomorrow. Heading back to KUAC. I'll talk to you later.
1: Good morning. It's Thursday, September 24th. With KUAC News, I'm Tim Ellis. Officials with the Fairbanks North Star Borough School District and the Fairbanks Education Association have reached a tentative one-year collective bargaining agreement for the fiscal year that began July 1st. According to a district news release issued Wednesday, the agreement would increase teachers' salaries and the district's contribution to their health insurance coverage. It also would award a $3,000 bonus to educators who qualify. The news release says the district would use its share of additional education funding provided earlier this year by the legislature to help cover the cost of the pay and benefit increases. The agreement comes after months of negotiations between the district and the Fairbanks Education Association, the union that represents the district's teachers. But the deal won't go into effect until it's adopted by both sides. District spokesperson Josh Duvall said in an email that the school board will consider approving the agreement after it's ratified by the union. Fairbanks Education Association President Danette Peterson said in a prepared statement that the association is, quote, proud to have secured an increase in compensation for our certified educators, reflecting the rising cost of living and the need for competitive wages, unquote. Peterson also says she's pleased that most of the union's members also will see lower health care premiums through increased employer contributions to the district's health insurance. District Superintendent Luke Meinert also praised the agreement. He said in a statement that it will provide, quote, an immediate and ongoing investment in our educators. He also praised the legislature for giving Alaska's K through 12 schools a total of $115 million in supplemental funding to offset the cost of the boost in pay and benefits. Meinert said, quote, when the state provides additional resources for public education, we want those dollars to make a difference in our classrooms. Governor Mike Dunleavy has lifted a statewide executive branch hiring freeze. That removes restrictions on managers who'd been required since May 2025 to obtain special permission before hiring state employees. The Alaska Beacon reports the governor's decision was revealed without fanfare in a new administrative order that took effect Monday. The order also repealed a freeze on new state regulations and on state employee travel, which were imposed by the same administrative order last year. At the time, Dunleavy cited concerns over state spending, and his actions were similar to ones he took during the COVID-19 pandemic. Both moves mimicked action by former Governor Bill Walker during a mid-2010s slump in state oil revenues. Since Dunleavy's order last year, the state's fiscal situation has improved because of increased revenue generated by the higher cost of petroleum products due to decreases in the global oil supplies caused by the Iran war. The New York Times published an article Wednesday that portrays U.S. Senate challenger Mary Peltola as a hothead, prone to yelling at staff, name-calling, and in one case, shoving an aide into her congressional office 2 years ago. Alaska Public Media reports that the allegations of angry outbursts are based on unnamed sources, including former aides. Text messages obtained by the New York Times back up some of the accounts. The Times reporter was in Alaska in August and wrote briefly about a staff shakeup in the Peltola campaign just before the primary election. Wednesday's story says that blow-up started with an all-caps text from Peltola to her staff complaining that Southeast Alaska didn't have enough large campaign signs. Peltola is a Democrat who served in the U.S. House from 2022 to 2024, and she's in a tight race against Republican Senator Dan Sullivan. It's not clear what impact impact, if any, the Times story will have on the race. Alaskans repeatedly reelected Peltola's campaign predecessor, Republican Don Young, despite multiple instances of brash, profane, and even violent behavior. In a written statement, a Peltola campaign spokesperson said some of the incidents were based on lies. Others, he said, were exaggerated. He said they stem from the hardest period of her life, when Peltola was grieving her husband's death in an airplane crash, as well as the death of her mother. The U.S. Ninth Circuit Court of Appeals ruled last week that construction could continue on the first 2.8 miles of the road through the Eisenbeck National Wildlife Refuge in southwest Alaska. KUCB Radio in Unalaska reports that the contentious nearly 19-mile road would connect the community of King Cove on the Alaska Peninsula to Cold Bay's all-weather airport. In August, a federal judge voided a pivotal 2025 land exchange between the federal government and the King Cove Native Corporation that allowed for the road's construction. But the first 2.8 miles of the road sits on land owned by the King Cove Corporation, and the environmental group Defenders of Wildlife filed a motion to halt construction on this part of the road. And the Ninth Circuit's ruling denied that request. King Cove City Administrator Gary Hennig says there's currently a construction crew of around 30 people working on site.
2: They're having breakfast at 7 o'clock in the morning. They eat on site, and then they're back in town to have dinner at the bingo hall between 7 and 8 o'clock at night.
1: Hennig says they're spending most of their time on gravel production, mining rock from two quarry sites, and crushing it into material for the base of the road.
2: The first couple hundred feet of the road, they have laid some gravel down on.
1: About one-third of the workforce is local residents, according to Hennig. He says the community is happy that construction is moving forward, and they expect to complete most of the first section of the road before the end of the year. He adds that King Cove Corporation, together with the U.S. Department of the Interior and State of Alaska, plan to appeal the August land exchange ruling this fall. A new study published by the University of Alaska Fairbanks last week highlights how indigenous knowledge can inform and improve computer modeling that analyzes and predicts changes in the Arctic Ocean. Claudine Haudi is an oceanographer with the International Arctic Research Center at UAF, and she's the leading author of the study.
3: Having this person who lives there all year round, who sees these changes on a daily basis, and who also understands how that relates to what it used to be in their childhood and then also in their dad's or mom's childhood, that just makes for a much more holistic way of looking at these changes.
1: Howdy told KNBA Radio in Anchorage that researchers have been working with the Alaska Arctic Observatory and Knowledge Hub for 2 years. That's a network of indigenous experts recording changes in their environment on a daily basis. Observers have been sharing their observations of the conditions of the Arctic Ocean, sea ice, and marine life. And researchers have been using those observations to check and improve their model that simulates ocean currents, ice, and organisms such as zooplankton. One example was a heat wave in 2019. The model showed a freeze-up time that was earlier than what people on the ground reported.
3: They already noticed much warmer temperature earlier than what we noticed in the model.
1: Collaborating with observers can also help scientists learn how modeling can be useful to the residents of the Arctic. For example, how it can help subsistence hunters.
3: In 2019, their whaling season was very long, much longer than it was ever before, and they were only able to get one whale. And so what are the underlying conditions for this? Maybe the model can help us figure out how were the environmental conditions different.
1: Overall, Howdy says it's important to have Arctic residents at the table when working on science projects related to the environment of where they live. Several observers were also co-authors on the new study. Howdy says they're now working on another research project, evaluating the ocean model using indigenous observations. For KUAC News, I'm Tim Ellis.

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2: 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Nenana currently has 31 degrees with clear skies. It's 27 in Delta Junction and clear. Foggy in Bettles and 34 degrees. It's 22 in Toke with mostly cloudy skies. Northway is overcast with 34 degrees. It's 25 in Eagle and partly cloudy. 35 in Galena and overcast. Nome is 40 degrees this hour and overcast with east winds to 10 miles per hour. It is 22 degrees in Healy this hour with clear skies, 21 in Denali Park and clear. And here in Fairbanks, it's 29 degrees and partly cloudy. 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

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Get loud. Go right ahead. It's 8:08 on a Thursday morning, September 24th. Let's look at our weather current conditions. I got 35 degrees, and it's staying kind of cloudy for the moment. Supposed to be sunny later on. We'll watch for it. Hooslea calling out cloudy 37. We got Caltag at 32 degrees and cloudy. Ruby, cloudy and 34, and it's 10 and now reporting cloudy 38 over there. It is partly in Nolato and 32 degrees to begin. Looks like a clear morning in Koyukuk. We're all hoping for that at 31 at the moment. It's Hughes, 33 and cloudy for the moment there too, and it's Alakak at 32 and cloudy. And we're moving on to St. Mary's for fair and 34 degree report, but the wind is kind of cutting across at 22 mile an hour. We're looking at Fairbanks calling out a much calmer morning and 30 degrees. Fair skies there too, already set up for a sunny day in the Middle Tananaw Valley. Down the parks to Nenana, it's fair and 31 in that direction. We have Fort Yukon and Circle saying overcast and 37 this minute. And over in Tok, they're starting also overcast with 34 degrees, but these skies are supposed to part and make room for some brightness.

0: It's Smokey Robinson and the Miracles first thing this morning. I hope you're off to a good Thursday so far. It's looking pretty out here in Galena. The sun's just coming up over the hills. The river is smooth as silk at the moment. But however, the wind could get kicked up today. We'll be watching for that, but some sunshine too. So, you know, a little of this, a little of that. Let's talk about a little more in the way of numbers. We got the price of gold currently $4,273.70 an ounce. That is down this morning, $33.20. The crude oil futures currently trading at $96.67 a barrel. That's up so far $4.51 and headed upwards. And we have Tuesday's close for Alaska North Slope crude. It was $107.76 a barrel. It was down $3.33 on Tuesday. West Texas Intermediate closed at $95.78 a barrel, down $4.52.
1: You're listening to Statewide News from Alaska Public Media. I'm Ava White. The New York Times published an article yesterday portraying U.S. Senate challenger Mary Peltola as a hothead prone to yelling at staff, name-calling, and in one case, shoving an aide in her congressional office 2 years ago. The allegations of angry outbursts are based on unnamed sources, including former aides. Text messages the New York Times obtained back up some of the accounts. The Times reporter was in Alaska in August and wrote briefly about a staff shakeup on the Peltola campaign just before the primary election. Wednesday's story says that blow-up started with an all-caps text message from Peltola to her staff, complaining that Southeast Alaska didn't have enough large campaign signs. Peltola is a Democrat who served in the U.S. House from 2022 to 2024. She's in a tight race against Republican Senator Dan Sullivan. It's not clear what impact the Times story will have on the race. California Congresswoman Katie Porter lost a Senate election after reports surfaced in 2023 that she treated her staff badly. Yet, Alaskans repeatedly reelected Peltola's congressional predecessor, Republican Don Young, despite multiple instances of brash, profane, and even violent behavior. In a written statement, a Peltola campaign spokesman said some of the incidents were based on lies. Others, he said, were exaggerated. He said they stem from the hardest part of her life, when Peltola was grieving her husband's death in an airplane crash, as well as the death of her mother. The U.S. Ninth Circuit Court of Appeals ruled last week that construction could continue on the first 2.8 miles of the road through Eisenbeck National Wildlife Refuge. The contentious nearly 19-mile road would connect the community of King Cove on the Alaska Peninsula to Cold Bay's all-weather airport. In August, a federal judge voided a pivotal 2025 land exchange between the federal government and the King Cove Native Corporation that allowed for the road's construction. But the first 2.8 miles of the road sits on land owned by the King Cove Corporation. The environmental group Defenders of Wildlife filed a motion to halt construction on this part of the road. The Ninth Circuit's ruling denied that request. King Cove City Administrator Gary Hennig says there's currently a construction crew of around 30 people working on site.
2: They're having breakfast at 7 o'clock in the morning. They eat on site, and then they're back in town to have dinner at the bingo hall between 7 and 8 o'clock at night.
1: He says they expect to complete most of the first section of the road before the year ends. He adds that the King Cove Corporation, together with the U.S. Department of the Interior and the state of Alaska, plan to appeal the August land exchange ruling this fall. 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

0: Wide News from Alaska Public Media. I'm Ava White. Governor Mike Dunleavy has lifted a statewide executive branch hiring freeze that removes restrictions on managers who had been required since May 2025 to obtain special permission before hiring new state employees. The Alaska Beacon reports the governor's decision was revealed without fanfare in a new administrative order that took effect Monday. The order also repealed a freeze on new state regulations and on state employee travel, which were imposed by the same administrative order last year. At the time, Dunleavy cited concerns over state spending, and his actions were similar to ones he took during the COVID-19 pandemic. Both moves mimicked action by former Governor Bill Walker during mid-2010 slump in state oil revenue. Since Dunleavy's order last year, the state's fiscal situation has improved because of the Iran war. The governor's communications director told the Beacon on Tuesday that no one from the administration was available to speak about the repeal of the freeze order. The freeze has coincided with a general decline in how many people the state employs. In August, the state had 23,500 workers, according to Alaska Department of Labor data. That's down from 24,800 in April 2025. Researchers at the University of Alaska Fairbanks say work is already underway on a project to reduce the nation's dependence on imported critical minerals. That's after the U.S. National Science Foundation awarded the university $15 million this summer to lead a regional collaboration called Critical Mineral Accelerator Engine. Christy Bell is the project's chief operating officer. She says phase one has mostly included talking to industry experts.
1: So building that pipeline of relationships and figuring out how to connect the dots field, and then starting to build that investor community.
0: She says phase two will involve workforce development and testing out new technologies. Alaska has nearly every mineral that the federal government considers essential to the economy and national security, but many promising deposits are in remote areas with limited infrastructure. So another part of the program is to retreat to old ground. Lee Ann Monk leads Alaska's Critical Mineral Accelerator Exchange. She says a big focus of their work is to recover critical minerals from waste material, like mine tailings.
2: One thing to understand is that most critical minerals are byproducts of major metal mines, around 30%.
0: Like mine tailings.
2: One thing to understand is that most critical minerals are byproducts of major metal mines. Around 30% or so of the nation's germanium supply comes from Red Dog. We like to refer to it as turning waste into wealth.
0: The National Science Foundation grant will support the project for the next 2 years. 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

0: You're listening to Statewide News from Alaska Public Media. I'm Ava White. An opera performed entirely in Tlingit finished its run in Juneau on Sunday. The opera is about a series of battles in Sitka between Southeast Alaska Native peoples and Russian invaders. One Tlingit clan was especially involved in that history, but members of that clan say they were never asked for permission to tell this story in the first place. KTOO's Yvonne Crumry has more.
1: Katuklagau, the Tlingit-Russian battles, debuted in Juneau earlier this month, after nearly a decade of work. The opera was produced by Sea Alaska Heritage Institute in partnership with Perseverance Theater. Members of the Kiksadi clan in Sitka, whose ancestors died and on whose land the battle took place, say SHI didn't consult them about the project. In August, SHI director Kahani Rosita Worrell said at a public panel that the story doesn't belong just to the Kiksadi. She said SHI had conversations about the ownership of the story back in the early 2000s, when the organization was compiling the written history of the battles.
2: We came to the conclusion that since all of our clans and the Haidas united to battle the Russians in 1802, we believed that this story was owned by all of the clans and the Haidas. So we moved forward in that way.
1: But Kiksadi clan members in Sitka see it differently. Yedikuka Dion Brady Howard is the Kiksadi clan mother. She holds important clan knowledge like songs and stories, and clan members can consult her on protocols.
3: When it comes to the Battle of 1804 in particular, that story is very much ours.
1: She said asking for permission isn't just about protocol. It's about respecting the power of these stories.
3: It's important at the very core to remember who we are and where we came from when we approach doing these kinds of things.
1: Tlututin Jerikope Lang says Worrell's position contradicts the written history of the battles, which was published by SHI.
4: I think she's stating that publicly, which is revisionist from what the SHI published history is, that she is doing that to allow herself the freedom to be able to tell the story.
1: The creators of the opera based its story on an exhaustive tome of research about the battles. That book is called Anushi Tlingit Ani Ka, Russians in Tlingit America, The Battles of Sitka, 1802 and 1804. The book states that this history, quote, belongs primarily, if not exclusively, to the Kiksadi, and, quote, from the Tlingit point of view, an unauthorized telling constitutes stealing. But in a phone call with KTOO, Worrell reiterated her stance on the ownership of the story. While asked about the book's claim that the Kiksadi own the story, she attributed that discrepancy to one of the three authors in the book, the late Richard Dauenhauer.
5: I don't think he understood, the complexities of Tlingit law and ownership. So that was his assumption. And I think it's because, he was interviewing, primarily the Kiksadi in Sitka.
1: Worrell added that SHI has a Council of Traditional Scholars, which ensures the nonprofit maintains cultural integrity. Hope Lang said he doesn't agree with Worrell's position on who owns the story.
4: No one individual can alienate our history from us, although she's certainly trying. So even I, a Kiksadi member, could not say to Rosita, because you're friends with me or you've studied this, I'm going to give you this history and you can mark it as whatever. I can't alienate my history from my own people. It's collectively owned.
1: And he says he doesn't want this to take away from the work so many people put into this project.
4: We have something in Tlingit language telling our history in 2026. That should be the celebration.
1: Hope Lang sent a letter to SHI and the Sea Alaska Board outlining his concerns and asking for an apology. Worrell said SHI will respond to that letter. In Juneau, I'm Yvonne Crumry.
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1: On to that letter. In Juneau, I'm Yvonne Crumry.
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0: From Alaska Public Media in Anchorage, I'm Ava White, and this is the Alaska Economic Report. In the last week, the price of Alaska North Slope crude dropped from $111.15 per barrel to $107.76 per barrel. The price of West Texas Intermediate also dropped from $100.05 per barrel to $95.78 per barrel. For the fourth summer in a row, the Kenai River has been closed outright to sport fishing for both king salmon runs. The closures have been a blow to the hundreds of fishing guides who have historically relied on the world-famous King Run for their livelihoods. As KDLL's Ashlyn O'Hara reports, the years-long decline of Kenai River kings has forced guides to change how they do business.
1: It's early in the morning, and Monty Roberts is piloting his boat along the choppy Kenai River to his favorite fishing spot. Riding with him are his doodle, Henry, and a trio of best friends up from the lower 48 to celebrate a birthday milestone with the Day of Wild Alaska Salmon Fishing. Roberts has been fishing the Kenai River for almost half a century, initially for kings and now mostly for sockeye. He says the fishery looks a lot different from the glory days of the 1980s, when he remembers being scolded by older fishermen for keeping a 35-pound king salmon.
2: We kept a 35, 38, like a 45, and a 52. And they're like, what'd you keep them little?

0: one's for.
1: The Alaska Department of Fish and Game counted less than 10,000 king salmon this year. That's well below the low end of the state's goal range that's set up to help rebuild the fishery. Jimmy Jack Drath says summer used to announce itself each morning with the sound of river guide traffic. He first fished the Kenai on a family vacation when he was 13. After catching a 20-pound king, he says he was hooked.
2: You know, you get an adrenaline rush on every time you get one on. And it was like, there's nothing like it. And it never changed for me. Like,
1: when he started guiding in 1995, he says the deluge of clients seeking king trips was swift. He remembers writing guests' credit card numbers on the sleeves of his jean jacket to run when he got back to the office. Drath says he got into guiding because he loves to river fish. But today, Jimmy Jack's Alaska Fishing is a more diverse operation. The property is scattered with log cabins that come with all-inclusive fishing packages, and his riverboats are dwarfed by saltwater craft he uses to fish for halibut in Cook Inlet. He says he didn't always envision a post-Chinook business.
2: I always thought like we would be done when the kings were done. Like I thought it'd be over. And at that time, I already had a lodge business, which so it was kind of scary. I remember thinking.
1: The Kenai River Sport King fishery did not close overnight. The state group responsible for regulating Alaska fisheries formally designated the Kenai River's late-run king fishery a, quote, stock of management concern in 2023. Then it passed an action plan full of sweeping policies aimed at preserving and rebuilding the run. Like Drath, diversification was a big part of Joe Haynes' operation Fish Magnet. But Haynes says he never thought about leaving the industry, even when the king fishery closed. Like Drath, he also diversified his business, which also offers saltwater halibut fishing and lodging.
3: Fishermen, they always adapt to survive. You know, everybody has to adapt and change, and, you know, we've adapted, but the whole deal with the in-river sport fishing is we've given and given and given. We've given everything we can give.
1: Back on the riverbank, Roberts explains that sockeye fishing is a numbers game, and if he casts enough times, his clients will return with fish. Today, it's undeniably slow. Over 9 hours, the four men rake in just 13 fish, and Roberts issues a sort of battle cry after every catch, hook, or other fish interaction.
4: Thank you, River, may I have another try? Fish coming! Thank you, River, may I have another try? Thank you, River! Thank you, River, may I have another? Thank you, River!
1: Roberts, like some other guides, is confident kings will return to the Kenai River, but he says that's going to be a decades-long, not years-long, process. And in the meantime, he says sockeye fishing isn't so bad. Robert says there are lessons to be learned from the decline of the king fishery. It's a cautionary tale, he says, could repeat itself with other salmon species if the state and anglers aren't careful.
5: I would love to be able to fish king salmon again in my lifetime, but I'm not recklessly optimistic that I'm gonna.
1: He and other guides say all fishery user groups are unified around a common desire to see the kings come back. But until they do, the guides say they'll settle for selling the splendor of Alaska. Reporting from the Kenai River, I'm Ashlyn O'Hara.
6: In Anchorage, I'm Ava White, and this is the Alaska Economic Report.
7: Supporting KIYU are the Nalato Tribal Council, promoting the peace, health, education, and welfare of tribal members, and encouraging, guarding, and fostering Nalato Native people.

Lee Dorsey, good morning at 8:41. We're talking about the weather. I got 35 degrees here in Galena, and the skies, you know, they're still remaining cloudy for the moment, but it's not supposed to last. We got a mostly sunny forecast around here in Galena today with a high in the upper 40s. We're going to see the east wind get a little busier overnight at 10 to 15 miles an hour. A 30% chance of rain rolling in late overnight tonight and into tomorrow. A low tonight in the mid-30s and a high tomorrow, 51 degrees. We're looking for a little rain over the weekend, but the chance is going to be on the light side. Over to Tanana, overcast and 36 degrees. You've also got a mostly sunny forecast here with a high in the upper 40s. Staying at least partly cloudy tonight with a low of 30 degrees. And Tanana tomorrow and Saturday, looking for some partly sunny stuff and highs 50 to 55. Over to St. Mary's, fair and 34 degrees right now. I see the wind is giddying up to 23 miles an hour currently. It's going to be 20 to 25 miles an hour for the day and a high in the upper 40 range. Your chance of rain is going to be 80% today and tonight. Gusts up to 40 miles an hour through the night tonight with a low remaining above 40 at 43 degrees. The chance of rain is going to lighten up for Friday but make a return appearance Friday night and Saturday at 60%. And the winds, they're going to howl going into your weekend out there in St. Mary's. I have Fairbanks reporting fair and 29 degrees, and we want some. It's going to be a sunny one there in Fairbanks and a high reaching 50. Clear tonight and a low in the mid-30s and a high tomorrow. Mid-50 temperatures for Friday and partly sunny. Your weekend's looking pretty good for upper 50s over there in Fairbanks and some more sunbeams. In Nenana down the parks, it's fair and 31 degrees right now. You've got a sunny forecast and a high of 50 degrees there today. Dipping to 34 or so through the night tonight and partly cloudy. It'll be partly sunny tomorrow and a high of 55. You too looking for some sun Saturday, Sunday, and highs in the mid to upper 50s. Over to Fort Yukon, it's mostly cloudy, 37. Looks like your clouds are going to part too. Partly sunny this morning and then eventually mostly sunny through the afternoon with a high of 50 degrees. Staying clear tonight, so it'll be cool down at 25. And then tomorrow, mostly sunny and 53 and upper 50s and sunshine for the weekend there in Fort Yukon. Starting cloudy in Tok at 35 degrees right now. You, too, are supposed to blow that out of town and leave you with a mostly sunny Thursday. High in the upper 40s. Low tonight in the mid-20s as it will remain clear. And the sun will come back out tomorrow. Tok looking for a high of 50 tomorrow and 51 on Saturday. Clouding over by Saturday night, Sunday, though. So enjoy it. We got the Moody Blues right now. It's lovely to see you, or talk to you, or something.

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1: And good afternoon and good morning all at once, because we'll probably be in the afternoon by the time I'm done. It's 11:45 on Thursday, September 24th, and the Yukon Wireless today brought to you by Sweetser's Store, also by Sweetser's Construction, the Yukon Koyukuk Elder Assisted Living Facility, Sustainable Energy for Galena, Alaska, Right Air Service, Tom Morrissey, Gunnyu Limited, and Galena Hardware. It's 45 degrees now, and the sun came out here in Galena. We were hoping that would happen. It looks like, make that Hooslia still reporting cloudy conditions in 40. We got Caltag cloudy in 40 over there, too. It's clear over Ruby, though, at 38 degrees. Tanana reporting a 43 degree and cloudy day. Over in Nalato, 38 and partly sunny. We got Koyukuk reporting partly sunny and 39 in their neighborhood. The sun has come out over Hughes in a big way at 37 degrees. And in Allakaket, it's trying at 35. Over to St. Mary's, fair skies, pretty much sunny and 38 degrees. But there's that wind kicking up. It's now 28 miles an hour on the gust and expecting rain to set in on you sometime this afternoon. Over in Fairbanks, it's blue skies and 39 degrees and trying to rise. And over in Anchorage, let me find them, it's partly cloudy and 43 degrees in Anchortown. Over to our Yukon Wireless, where first of all, the Loudoun Tribe is working on the biking and walking trail improvement project. The Loudoun Tribe proposing improvements to the existing walking and biking trail between the community hall and the baseball field and recreation area in Galena. The project is intended to improve the condition, safety, and durability of this important community trail. Funding permitting, the tribe is also considering a small research and pilot component to evaluate trail construction methods suitable for Galena's wet and lowland conditions. Community members are encouraged to review the full public notice and provide comments using the methods and contact information provided in the notice that you will find at KIYU.com's Yukon Wireless. There's a PDF for you to click on right there, top of the page. We are playing bingo tomorrow night at the Larson Charlie Community Hall. As usual on Friday, we'll be getting together at 6:30. The doors open then. We'll get some popcorn and coffee in your hands and kick back and get ready for the games at 7 o'clock. We'd love it if you came out a little bit early so we can make that 15-player count, sell the cards, and get started right on time. There is now a $550 progressive bingo at 54 numbers or less. Pull tabs are on site. Come on out. We'd appreciate you. We are also not selling pull tabs here at the station this evening. We got to work a couple of things out, and we'll let you know when we start doing that again. We'll see you at bingo tomorrow night, though. You know, no pull tabs tonight. We have the traditional healing gathering at SHS coming up on October 9th, 10th, and 11th here in Galena. We're reconnecting, rebalancing, and recharging. We'll have guest speakers, different presentations, along with various workshops to choose from. Everyone is invited. We'll have door prizes, and you'll be entered twice for bringing a friend with you. Lots of activities planned, and they could use some help. You know, there's a big meeting coming up to talk about this. Looking for volunteers to help out with the traditional healing gathering here in Galena at SHS. They'll be getting together for a meeting next week on Wednesday, September 30th, 6 p.m. over there at Loudoun office. They'd love to see you. It's Janessa Miller talking to you about it at 331-0347. The candidate forum's coming up. You want to save these dates, October 6th and the 8th. These are online virtual candidate forums hosted by Tanana Chiefs Conference. They want to provide our tribes and rural communities an opportunity to hear directly from the candidates who will appear on the ballot on November 3rd in the general election. Our virtual meetings, as I mentioned, the Federal Candidate Forum on Tuesday, October 6th at noon, and the State Candidate Forum a couple of days later on Thursday, October 8th at noon. Those forums are being organized with our rural communities in mind, wanting to make sure you have the opportunity to hear from all of the candidates and also help choose the questions. We don't have specific links on those meetings yet, but we will soon. But in the meantime, there's a survey for you to take there, clickable at the Yukon Wireless. We'd love it if you came out and took a look at it and answer those questions. You can present a few questions, have a little input on what's going to be asked at those presentations, and we'll hope you come out for them. I'll let you know more as we get it. The City of Galena municipal elections coming up on October 6th. And the city has provided a sample ballot for that election, clickable at the Yukon Wireless. You can also download absentee voting instructions There's so many ways you can get your 2 cents in. Don't miss the opportunity now. If you're going to be out of town on October 6th, make sure you do take advantage of absentee voting either in person or by mail. We got you covered. Hit the wireless. Make sure you exercise your right to vote. Under fishing and hunting right now, there's an announcement from the Alaska Department of Fish and Game about the subsistence salmon harvest survey coming up in Galena October 7th, 8th, and 9th. And they're looking for some help with that. They're hiring a community assistant for these surveys. If you're interested, contact Adeline at Yukon River Drainage Fisheries Association. She is at 907-944-1761 or email Adeline at yukonsalmon.org. There's a QR code there, too. Just a whole pile of fishing and hunting information for you always at the Yukon Wireless. Passing along everything I get straight to you, even if it's outside of our region, you know. We have a busy Edgar Nolner Health Center here in Galena. Behavioral health clinicians Rhonda Sagers and Molly Nelson will be in Galena from Monday, September 28th through Thursday, October 1st. This is next week. Great time to make an appointment. If you want to talk about your mental health, this is your chance right here in Galena in person with Margaret Huntington taking your appointments now. She's at 888-753-9889 and her extension 5316. Program that number. It's good for office hours and emergencies here in Galena. Also be aware that Barbara Sylvester, the dental hygienist, is in town today and tomorrow. The ANHC front desk, you can have your name added to her list and she'll get back to you. More visits upcoming over the winter in February and May from the dental hygienist. Also, lots of clinic visits over the winter season. We have Dr. Richmond coming back as a dentist. That can help you between September 28th and in April as well, all the way through the winter, October, November, February, March, and April with the dentist. Be aware, Anitha Peterson, also in town to help you with your general health. It's the Edgar Nolner Health Center helping you take care of yourself. You got to do it. Doy Unlimited seeking nominations for 4 positions on the board of directors to be elected at the March 2027 annual meeting. Interested individuals need to be 18 or older and a voting shareholder. You'll find that application online and too easy to fill out at www.doyon.com. Deadline, October 5th. Tanana Chiefs Conference has also created a 2026 election guide with everything you need to prepare for the primary and general elections, including ballot information, key election dates, and candidate responses on issues that matter to interior Native communities. That information at www.tananachiefs.org/elections2026. Click it at the Yukon Wireless under Community Info. Under job openings right now, there's an invitation from the Loudoun Tribe looking for qualified professional engineering firms to submit proposals to prepare complete plans, specifications, and estimates for construction of the Galena Dyke Road Restoration and Improvement Project. Awful lot of information, a very detailed cover letter from Alvin Williams, the transportation coordinator at Loudoun. He's at 331-0347 for more info. Also at Loudoun Tribe, an opening for a tribal victims program manager to manage their victims of crime grant and programs. A deadline of Friday, October 2nd at 4 p.m. on that job. See him in person at the Loudoun Tribal office or email office@loudountribe.com. Tons of jobs at the Yukon Wireless. Talked about them a lot over the last few months, and they're still up there at the wireless as always. Opportunities all over the place in our community and outside. Looking at the classifieds, always free to anybody that wants to buy or sell. The Williams, the motorcycles, and other stuff for sale. Come and see it. Looking for movies on VHS to buy at the Williams Place at 656-7054. And you know, the Annex at 14 Gabe's Drive is open Fridays and Saturdays. 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You got the Galena Coffee Shop serving baked chicken, mac salad, and a roll today at 656-7371. And it's also pizza day if you want to call Martin at the Bison Bakery. He's at 656-7120. Checking out the weather here. Let's have a look. It's 45.5 degrees currently here at the studio, and the sun warming us up pretty quickly now. It's going to eventually reach the upper 40s around here this afternoon. Setting in with a chance of rain overnight tonight, a 30%. Hanging for tomorrow there, too. Lows in the mid-30s. The east wind is going to get started, too, probably before the end of the day. 10 to 15 overnight for sure. A high tomorrow, 51 degrees, and a continued breeze which is kind of originating to the west of us. We'll talk in a minute. Looks like Tanana overcast and 43 degrees. We were hoping the sun would come out for you, too. Maybe it has just since the last weather update. We'll hope so. High today of upper 40s. We'll see partly cloudy conditions in Tanana tonight and a low of 30 degrees. For tomorrow, partly sunny, and Saturday too, with highs in the low to mid-50s. Checking out St. Mary's, it says it's still sunny for you. Soak that up at 38 degrees right now, but the wind, I see, is starting to gust a bit at 28 miles an hour. That's going to blow in rain, I'm afraid, and an 80% chance by the end of the day. You'll see that east wind get up to 25 for the day. It'll be a high, 45 to 50. Gusting up to 40 miles an hour overnight tonight, staying kind of stormy for the next couple of days and nights. It'll be an 80% chance of continued rainfall tonight and a low of 40 to 45. Lightening up on the rain tomorrow, but not the wind. It's going to keep blowing with a high 52 degrees. And over Friday night, they're saying 45 mile an hour gusts going on. And a continued pretty high chance of rain through at least, looks like Saturday night, before it lets up a bit on Sunday. Stormy in St. Mary's. You're used to that, though, aren't you? We'll look for that over here, too, I think. It's going to blow a bit. So enjoy the sun while we got it. And I want you to have a fine Thursday and prepare for your wonderful weekend. All right? I will talk to you at 1 o'clock.
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1: Welcome to NewsHour from the BBC World Service. I'm Rebecca Kesby. Today, positive words from both sides in Washington at the start of the Chinese state visit. President Xi is trying panda diplomacy again, and President Trump also set a friendly tone.
2: We will also discuss pressing issues concerning security, technology, and superintelligence, SI. The decisions we make in these areas today can promote peace and prosperity.
1: But who has the better position, the U.S. or China? Also, how damaging is the massive cyber hack on the FBI? The seaside town in Colombia plunged into a security nightmare when masked gunmen took to the streets. And the wonderful world of bats uncovered in a groundbreaking new study.
3: Bats span the range. So flying foxes may reach a wingspan of about 3 feet, but the bumblebee bat, it only weighs about 2 grams.
1: First, the main world news.
4: You're listening to Statewide News from Alaska Public Media. I'm Ava White. The New York Times published an article yesterday portraying U.S. Senate challenger Mary Peltola as a hothead prone to yelling at staff, name-calling, and in one case, shoving an aide in her congressional office 2 years ago. The allegations of angry outbursts are based on unnamed sources, including former aides. Text messages the New York Times obtained back up some of the accounts. The Times reporter was in Alaska in August and wrote briefly about a staff shakeup on the Peltola campaign just before the primary election. Wednesday's story says that blowup started with an all-caps text message from Peltola to her staff, complaining that Southeast Alaska didn't have enough large campaign signs. Peltola is a Democrat who served in the U.S. House from 2022 to 2024. She's in a tight race against Republican Senator Dan Sullivan. It's not clear what impact the Times story will have on the race. California Congresswoman Katie Porter lost a Senate election after reports surfaced in 2023 that she treated her staff badly. Yet, Alaskans repeatedly reelected Peltola's congressional predecessor, Republican Don Young, despite multiple instances of brash, profane, and even violent behavior. In a written statement, a Peltola campaign spokesman said some of the incidents were based on lies. Others, he said, were exaggerated. He said they stem from the hardest part of her life, when Peltola was grieving her husband's death in an airplane crash, as well as the death of her mother. The U.S. Ninth Circuit Court of Appeals ruled last week that construction could continue on the first 2.8 miles of the road through Eisenbeck National Wildlife Refuge. The contentious nearly 19-mile road would connect the community of King Cove on the Alaska Peninsula to Cold Bay's all-weather airport. In August, a federal judge voided a pivotal 2025 land exchange between the federal government and the King Cove Native Corporation that allowed for the road's construction. But the first 2.8 miles of the road sits on land owned by the King Cove Corporation. The environmental group Defenders of Wildlife filed a motion to halt construction on this part of the road. The Ninth Circuit's ruling denied that request. King Cove City Administrator Gary Hennig says there's currently a construction crew of around 30 people working on site.
5: They're having breakfast at 7 o'clock in the morning. They eat on site, and then they're back in town to have dinner at the bingo hall between 7 and 8 o'clock at night.
4: He says they expect to complete most of the first section of the road before the year ends. He adds that the King Cove Corporation, together with the U.S. Department of the Interior and the state of Alaska, plan to appeal the August land exchange ruling this fall. This is Alaska Public Media.
6: The Alaska Morning News is brought to you in part by
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So good afternoon with Jethro Tull, living in the past. You know, we're going to live in the past just a little bit right now and talk about a site in London, England that was the backdrop for, or the subject, I should say, of a an album cover by Pink Floyd. You remember the Animals album cover? I'm talking about the Battersea Power Station in England. The huge stacks, you know, and they strung the inflatable pig in between the stacks and took pictures. And it's a long story that involved a sniper, just in case the inflatable pig got away. The sniper was there to shoot it down. Second day of shooting the pictures, the sniper was given the day off, and the pig got away and ended up floating away into international airspace. It was a real problem. Luckily, no planes ran into it, but a couple of pilots did call it into air traffic control. But over the years, the Battersea Power Station was taken out of commission. It was a long process, but it stopped generating power, I believe, in 1986 is what I'm reading here. It has changed hands a few times and went into private ownership. Apple, the Apple Corporation, has its European headquarters in the old Battersea Power Station these days. It's also got a lot of apartments. There's a shopping center in the old Battersea Station. It's completely transformed. And Apple has announced plans here recently to create a new Apple Music Hall in the old Battersea Power Station. It'll be a 600-person capacity venue that'll host one-off shows that can be live-streamed and viewed worldwide. So, yeah, after all these years, the site of a Pink Floyd album cover is now going to be a music venue. I think that's pretty appropriate. So it's Pink Floyd right here with a pretty new official release. It's the combined version of Pigs on the Wing with the snowy white guitar solo in the middle of it. Animals.

Jimi Hendrix from that giant double album called Electric Ladyland, which was just named by Rush's Alex Lifeson as his favorite album of all time. And I can see that. You know, I really love Electric Ladyland myself. Also had Pink Floyd back there with Dual Pigs on the Wing, parts one and two, combined with a guitar solo by Snowy White, who is a guy that's worth looking up once in a while. That actually was never a bootleg. It's always been an official release. I kind of misspoke there. That originally appeared on the 8-track tape versions of Pink Floyd Animals. Because you know how with 8-tracks they used to, you know, change the order of the songs from the vinyl or the cassette version so it would fit on the least amount of tape across the 4 tracks, you know. And they'd cut songs in half and you'd have to wait for it to switch to the next track and it would continue. You remember. Well, maybe some of you do anyway. People still collect those things. I know I've talked about it before, but 8-tracks were awful. They were just about the worst, you know, audio format in the history of the planet. And people still collect them. And they don't just collect them as, like, pieces to look at or just to have them. They collect them to play them. And, you know, they got to crack them open and refurbish them, too, and replace the little foam parts that have, you know, turned to dust and dried up. The rubber pinch rollers, they're all dried up and cracked, and they got to replace those too, just to make them work. Why? Sounds pretty desperate, you know. It's Adam Ant, knows all about that.

Support for KIYU comes from Tanana Chiefs Conference, a unified voice in advancing sovereign tribal governments through the wellness, education, development, and culture of interior Alaska Native people.

Aerosmith right there with the Adam's Apple. And Adamant back there with Desperate, but not serious. Yep. Pretty much. It's looking like a pretty sunny day out there. I hope you're able to get out and enjoy it. At least soak it up through the window. Can you? Good. Open your curtains right now. We have a request line here that has only lit up a couple of times here so far today. You know, I'm getting lonely over here, you know. It's 656-7456. I got a request here from a regular listener out in Tanana who has been missing Dolly Parton, along with a lot of us, you know. Dolly's no longer with us. I'm sorry to hear the news here recently. She's been in the news the last couple of days. A family member or a former employee, maybe both, is causing trouble, you know. But it was bound to happen, you know. Dolly was a very rich woman. So there's a lot to fight over, I'm afraid. So we may be hearing more of that kind of thing. That's too bad, you know. It happens, though. We have, on the lighter side, her Rockstar album right in front of me here. Because she got inducted into the Rock and Roll Hall of Fame a couple of years ago. Kind of, you know, some people thought that was kind of controversial, but I just said, fine. What's the problem? You know? And she reacted to that news by going, well, you know, I'm not really a rock star, but I can call in some of my rock and roll friends and we'll make a record out of it. And so she did. She looks like a rock star on the cover of it, too, you know? She got together with Chris Stapleton on this one. It's Night Moves by Request.

I was a little too small, could have used a few pounds. Tight skirts, points, hardly renowned. He was a handsome devil with mischief in his eyes.

I walked last night to the sound of thunder. How far off? I sat and wondered. Started humming a song from 1962.

good old Phil Lynott right there doing Whiskey in the Jar with Thin Lizzy right there. Old Phil went too young, you know it. Well, as I say a lot on the Yukon Wireless, you got to take care of yourselves out there now. And, you know, take care of that one body that you get. I always encourage everyone to take advantage of the Edgar Nolner Health Center right here in Galena and your local clinic, too. Make sure you make that call with anything ails you. And make sure you let them help you. It's pretty important. We have good opportunities going on in here in Galena. It's the dental hygienist in town this week. Her name is Barbara Sylvester. She's here through tomorrow, end of day. She might still have room for you if you want to give a call over there. We also have behavioral health clinicians from Tanana Chiefs Conference, Rhonda Sagers and Molly Nelson, coming on out here to Galena next week. They'll be in town Monday through Thursday next week. And as always, the number to call for office visits or after-hours emergencies, it's all one bundled number now at 888-753-9889 here in Galena. A request coming in here for Simon and Garfunkel. We'll slow it down a little bit for the sounds.

Alanis Morissette right there. Don't mess with her, I guess. Huh? So, I have a couple of messages for you off the wireless right now as we prepare for the weather coming up here. With the seven zone weather getting pretty close. And I was just examining this this lost item that I got in front of me now. I don't know how happy this person is going to be, because it's what used to be a pair of AirPod headphones. Okay, they're, you know, it's in the case, but I'm now noticing that there's only one of the two earpieces in the case. So that's going to be pretty disappointing, but it's on the Yukon Wireless Lost and Found anyway. Somebody dropped it in the little mailbox on the front of the building here by the front door. I didn't notice them until just now. I just, on a whim, flipped up the little thing. Oh, look at that. But there's only one AirPod in there, which is not very useful. I've also found, but we've lost an Apple iPhone out there. We have a visitor in Galena who lost his iPhone, likely on the Dyke Road near KIYU here in Sweetser's store over here by the corner. Apparently, he's pretty sure he left it on the side of the bed of his pickup truck, and, you know, of course, that ain't going to last. And that fell off on the ground somewhere. His name is Owen Sylvester, and that is the husband of the dental hygienist, Ms. Sylvester, or Mrs. Sylvester, who is visiting our Edgar Nolner Health Center. So Barbara's husband is looking for his iPhone. If you happen to find an iPhone on the road, that likely belongs to Owen Sylvester. And if you could return that to the Edgar Nolner Health Center, they'll get that back to him. And we'd appreciate that. And I got half a set of iPod or AirPod headphones here. And that's pretty disappointing, you know. And a little something totally unrelated from you, too.

It's you too right there. I haven't found it either, man. This nothing. You know, anyway, it's 2:04 in the afternoon. I want to talk about the weather a little bit here on KIYU. Turned into a pretty nice day out here in Galena. It's looking like 46 degrees right now, and the sun just shining on down. It's going to be that way for the rest of the day with a high in the upper 40s. Going to be a 30% chance of rain real late overnight tonight, maybe closer to morning, with a low in the mid-30s, and that'll hang for tomorrow. The wind, too, is going to be a little more brisk, 10 to 15 miles an hour over the next couple of nights and tomorrow, and probably Saturday as well. It will be a cloudy Friday with a chance of rain. The weekend looking a touch wet, too, in Galena. For Tanana, things looking a little brighter for you. It's sunny today and 46 degrees, climbing to 48 by the end of your afternoon, at least. And then the low tonight, a little chilly at 30 degrees. Partly sunny tomorrow with a high of 51, and looks like mid-50s and partly sunny for Saturday in Tanana. St. Mary's, I think you're the source of all the wind. It's gusting at 33 miles an hour right now out of the east, 42 degrees. Going to continue and blow in rain. It's no surprise there. 80% chance for today or this evening and overnight. It'll be a high today of 47, a low tonight 43, and then tomorrow bringing a warmer temperature at 52 degrees. Boy, that wind is going to bite at 35 mile an hour gusts and 45 mph expected over Friday night at times, and lows in the mid 40s. It looks like Fairbanks, currently blue skies and 43 degrees, sunshine and 50 by the end of your day there. Clear tonight and a low in the mid-30s, and a partly sunny Friday with highs in the mid-50s. It'll be upper 50s over the weekend and partly sunny, and sounds nice for Fairbanks. Nenana, too, looking pretty good, fair and 44 at the moment. Your east wind a little brisk, too, at just 12 miles an hour, though. High today of 50, going to slip to 34 degrees overnight tonight and reach mid-50s tomorrow and partly sunny. And it'll be partly on Saturday, too, in a high of 57. Over to Fort Yukon and Circle, cloudy skies have set in there, 46 degrees. Going to climb to 50 by the end of your day. Clearing off overnight tonight, hopefully, with a low of 25. A little frosty there, but sunny tomorrow in a high 50 to 55. Looks like 30 over Friday night and upper 50s on Saturday. And sun shining all over your weekend up there in Fort Yukon. In Tok, partly sunny, 45 at the moment. It's going to be a high today of 49 degrees. Clear tonight and a low in the mid-20s. And then tomorrow, sunny and beautiful. It's also going to be partly sunny Saturday with highs in the neighborhood of 50 for Tok over the weekend. That sounds kind of moody, doesn't it? Oh, yeah.

sponsorship for KIYU is contributed by Sustainable Energy for Galena, Alaska. Developing local energy for Galena that will meet the needs for future generations and the environment.

with This Day in Alaska History for September 24th. I'm Tim Bodoni. On this day in 1794, 10 Russian Orthodox monks reached Kodiak, setting up the first permanent Christian mission in Alaska. They were not the first missionaries to ever work in Alaska, however. Russian Orthodox records document baptisms in the Unalaska area going back to 1762. On this day in the year 1918, President Woodrow Wilson established the Katmai National Monument. In addition to protecting the area's abundant brown bear population, the Katmai National Monument was intended to preserve the unique geological features resulting from the 1912 eruptions of Mount Katmai and Mount Novarupta, which created the Valley of the 10,000 Smokes. On this day in 1949, Pan American World Airways resumed the world's longest airborne milk run. Twice a week, it flew 2,191 miles from Seattle to Nome, carrying 120 pounds of fresh milk, which was distributed free of charge to Nome's children. And in 1979, on this day, the Southeast Alaska Conservation Council filed a lawsuit against the state of Alaska, charging that a recent timber sale endangered the essential eagle habitat in the Chilkat Valley near Haines. And those are a few things that happened on this day in Alaska history. This Day in Alaska History for Community Radio of Alaska is produced at KIYU Galena.

the Tragically Hip. And they are, you know, I'm sure they'd tell you all about it. It's 2:25. Good to be with you on this sunny Thursday afternoon here in Galena. I'm glad you had a little time for your radio there today. Always do appreciate you tuning in no matter where you are out there, whether it's on one of KIYU's full-time repeaters right here in Galena. You're on the internet. You're tuned into KRFF over there or one of their repeaters. We just bounce this thing around as much as possible. And please do pass the word around. And, you know, I had a nice compliment from someone named PJ on the answering machine today. I want to thank you for that compliment. That was awful nice of you. I appreciate everybody out there. You know, I really do. We have a membership drive coming up in October, you know. It'll be October 12th through the 18th right here on KIYU. And we got a lot more to dig into around here. Because tonight, you know, it's Nicole Gregory's night, 7 to 10, live right here on KIYU for Tracks and Throwbacks. And you know it's Tracks and Throwbacks on Saturday night, too, carried over there on KRFF in Fairbanks. Bouncing that one around, too. It's beautiful. I always like to hear about messages coming true, too. I had a couple of visiting hunters here in Galena just dropped in and picked up a little KIYU merchandise. And you might have heard them over the winter or early summer looking for somebody to take them upriver. Well, they found Howard Beasley to take them on upriver, and they were successful. And I'm just glad to hear that, too. I've been hearing a lot of good stories about hunting season this time around, man. I'm glad to hear that people are finding the moose this year and bringing it home and filling the freezer. You know, it's pretty important to do that these days. You know, things are getting a little pricey out there. So to find some food in nature is always mighty fine. And I'm glad to hear everybody's having plenty of luck doing it. Here's a guy that's been up here to hunt a few times over the years. Play a few shows, too. It's Ted Nugent. A little story about Fred Bear.

0: 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Now go down to the swamp. We'll get that buck.
1: If some of our teenage thrill seekers really want to go out and get a thrill, let them go up into the northwest and tangle with a grizzly bear, a polar bear, and a brown bear. They'll get their thrill. 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

Today is September 24th. Let's take a look back at today in rock and roll history. 1966. Jimi Hendrix moved from the United States to the UK, where he would spend the next 9 months touring and recording before returning home to play the Monterey International Pop Festival in California. One of the first things he does after arriving in England is to legally change his name from James to Jimmy.

1967. Finishing up their homemade movie Magical Mystery Tour, the Beatles filmed the closing dance number segment of the film to the tune of Your Mother Should Know.

rock and roll birthdays on this date. 1933, Mel Taylor of the Ventures. 1941, Wings keyboardist and vocalist Linda McCartney, born Linda Eastman in Scarsdale, New York. 1942, Jerry Marson of Jerry and the Pacemakers. 1946, Jerry Donahue of Fairport Convention. And in 1946, Carson Van Austin from the Nazz and from Todd Rundgren's pre-Nazz band Woody's Truck Stop. 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

Programming on KIYU is made possible by Gunayu Limited, protecting our past and leading our future with creativity and innovation and respect for the environment and our traditional values.